0: been criticizing this, Senators Elizabeth Warren and Adam Schiff wrote a letter to the SEC demanding an investigation.
1: NPR's Bobby Allen reporting. The National Weather Service has issued extreme heat advisories or warnings for a wide swath of the country. Nearly 50 million people are under heat alerts as temperatures climb into the triple digits, and record highs are expected across parts of the West throughout the weekend. NPR's Chris Arnold reports the brunt of the heat wave is being felt from Southern California through the Southwest as far north as Montana.
2: This heat wave could set temperature records in several states. Mark Chouinard is a meteorologist at the National Weather Service.
3: Today could be around 116 in Phoenix, right at their daily record, up to 109 in Tucson tomorrow, 106 in Billings, Montana today.
2: Health officials warn heat exhaustion and heat stroke can sneak up on people and recommend moving to a cooler area if you feel dizzy, nauseous, or weak. They also recommend calling 911 if a person seems confused or becomes unconscious, and possibly cooling them in a tub of cold water immediately. Chris Arnold, NPR News.
1: This is NPR. Louisiana's largest school district is hanging up posters of the Ten Commandments before the school year starts next week. This after a federal appeals court cleared the way for the posters. The Gulf States Newsroom's Aubrey Yuhas reports.
4: The Fifth Circuit allowed Louisiana's law requiring public schools to display the Ten Commandments in every classroom to take effect in February. Ruling a lawsuit filed by families and civil rights groups was premature because the posters hadn't been displayed yet. Some districts hung them right away, but others waited, including Jefferson Parish, a New Orleans suburb that enrolls more than 45,000 students. In July, the district's chief legal counsel told principals to install donated posters before teachers returned to campus. A spokesperson for the ACLU of Louisiana said they plan to ask the U.S. Supreme Court to decide if the state's law and a similar one in Texas violate the First Amendment. For NPR News, I'm Aubrey Yuhas in New Orleans.
1: You may have wondered at some point if those daredevil circus performers who shoot arrows at a partner's head ever miss the mark. Last night in Middletown, New York, the answer was a frightening yes. When a duo performing a crossbow sharpshooting demonstration had a slight mishap. The sharpshooter accidentally struck her partner in the neck as he held up a foam target. The ringmaster at the Orange County Fair says it was a lucky break. The arrow missed major blood vessels and only struck soft neck tissue. The performer was airlifted to a hospital where the arrow was removed and the wound was sewn up. I'm Louise Schiavone, NPR News, Washington.
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6: Hello and welcome to the Arts Hour from the BBC World Service. I'm Nikki Beatty, bringing you a star-studded lineup of global guests and some cultural companionship with the best arts and culture conversation from across the BBC and beyond. Coming up, the country pop Canadian superstar singer Shania Twain talks about how she got her big break. Indian director Tarsim Singh on his cult classic film The Fall, 2 decades on. And British singer, songwriter and actor Nadine Shah shares her Pakistani musical heroine. Also on the show, Oscar-winning US actor J.K. Simmons on playing bad guys, Chinese guitar trailblazer Zhuifei Yang, and we hear from one of my favourite writers in the world, the American essayist and humorist David Sedaris. That's not all though. Later in the show, you'll hear my conversation with the actor, writer and director Uzo Amakapawa about her rom-com Call of My Life, which has been breaking box office records in Nigeria. And we welcome back as our cultural critic on today's Arts Hour, bringing her hot take on all today's fare, Zing Sing. So before we go any further, Zing, do you have a cultural highlight that you want to recommend to the world?
7: I would love to recommend a book called Taiwan Travelogue by Yang Shuangzi, which won the International Booker Prize. I think you featured it on the Arts Hour.
6: We did.
7: And it's a brilliant story about almost a proto-Anthony Bourdain-type travel writer from Japan, who's a woman, who goes on this kind of almost diplomatic trip to Taiwan to sample the country because it's now a Japanese colony. And she ends up falling in love with her female translator and interpreter. And it's a beautiful love story wrapped in a

0: kind of ode to Taiwanese food. I mean, it left me feeling so hungry because some of the descriptions of food in that novel are so brilliantly vivid and realized. And it's also a great introduction to Taiwan as a country and its complicated history.
1: Thank you, Zing. First then, before Taylor Swift, there was Shania Twain, one of the most successful country music pop crossover artists ever. That don't impress me much. Come On Over, released in 1997, remains the biggest selling album by a female solo artist of all time. No other country album has sold more copies. She's back, age 60, having faced some struggles in recent years with a new album, Little Miss Twain. After contracting Lyme disease from a tick bite in 2003, Shania Twain literally lost her singing voice and had to undergo surgery. Her upbringing, too, was full of hurdles. Her parents were in a toxic and often violent relationship, and one day Shania became sole guardian of her siblings when both her mother and father were killed in a car accident. She told the BBC's Lauren Laverne about the moment she heard what had happened.
2: I collapsed hearing that news over the phone. My sister called me, and I could hear my little brother howling in the background. We were all just wailing together. The kids could not be separated after that accident. They needed to stay together.
3: And so then at 22, you become responsible for them, for the whole family, also for dealing with the personal and business affairs of your parents and their, you know, their working life. How did you get through the time that followed? It must have been so difficult.
2: I leave Toronto, of course. I'm back in the family, the last family home that we had and that the kids were still living in when my parents died, and move back in. I have to do a lot of things I know nothing about, like take out a second mortgage for the house to sustain what's going to happen next until the business equipment can be sold from the tree planting, and I'm selling vehicles off, and I'm in lawyer's office regularly dealing with the insurance because the passengers in the vehicle were suing and the truck driver was suing and everybody was, there was so many complexities to the accident itself. I had to understand the accident reports, things nobody would ever want to have to ever, you know, have to go through step by step. Just terrible. And I wasn't allowed to grieve because I'm thrown into this state of guardianship.
3: You'd had to give up on music, really. You were just overwhelmed by dealing with what had happened and looking after your family. But then your mother's friend, the woman who would become your first manager, Mary Bailey, found you a job. It was at the Deerhurst Golf Resort in Ontario. What did it involve?
2: I was singing in a cast of four other singers. The band had a horn section. I was very thrilled with that because I played the trumpet in high school. So I'm in this variety show at this golf resort, 6 hours from our hometown of Timmins. So we're quite far south now. And I had to move the kids to Huntsville, to this town, because I had an income that was steady and I could still sing. I couldn't travel around and leave the family. So I was very lucky to have this, as far as I'm concerned, at least in a permanent, steady job, and we all, us kids, can stay together.
3: But at one point, Mary arranged for someone to come from Nashville to watch you perform. Tell me about that. How did it go?
2: So for the 3 years that I'm singing at the resort, I continue to write music, of course. Writing, songwriting is at my core. That is what that's my joy. And you know, the stage paid the bills and the songwriting was my love and the dream. I kept sharing my demo tapes with Mary. You know, she became like a second mother, honestly. And she would give me feedback. She sends the demo to somebody she knows in Nashville from her early days. He's a Nashville music lawyer and he's blown away to the point where he comes all the way to the resort to see me sing live. And when I sang the song, Wind Beneath My Wings, he just couldn't believe it. And now at this point, I've been at the resort for a while,

0: I can sing in stilettos. I can wear a sequin gown. I can present more like a world-class performer.
1: So you've learned the skills of the trade, really.
0: I learned so much at this resort. I thought I would be there forever, paying bills, which I was grateful to be able to do. I knew eventually the kids would go away and it would be too late for me to have a career. And I was only 30 when I had my first top 10 song. So the stall was there in my efforts to become a recording artist. But the heavens opened because I was finally discovered.
1: Finally.
0: Like a proper discovery. It was a proper bigwig, comes from Nashville, Tennessee.
1: And offers you a big fat record contract. It's the dream. The dream.
0: And I go to Nashville, Tennessee, and I sit around that big round conference table and they say, Little Miss Twain, please sign your name.
2: Shania Twain. Today's cultural critic is Zing Seng. Did that impress you much?
3: Very good.
0: Sorry, I just had to do that.
3: I mean, I was really shocked to hear about Shania Twain's backstory.
0: Me
3: I guess
0: too.
3: Because when you listen to her music, there's no trace of this kind of traumatic upbringing or past. I grew up listening to her music, and for me, she was always a kind of country pop singer, uncomplicated, singing about boys and love. But to hear that she's come from this kind of background is actually really makes me reconsider her as an artist.
2: Oh, me too, in the best possible way. So where does she sit musically in terms of your tastes?
3: I think she definitely was of a very early 2000s era of women in country pop. People like Faith Hill, Jessica Simpson, Shania Twain was probably the queen of all of those. And then shading into groups of more conventional pop girls like Britney Spears, Christina Aguilera. She felt very much of that generation.
2: Yeah.
3: So it's amazing that at the age of 60, she's still making country music. And I do think there's a whole new generation of young country stars like Shaboozey, like Ella Langley, who are still kind of paying homage to this queen of country.
2: I love Ella Langley. So what is the new album like in your expert musical opinion?
3: I think it's Shania through and through. It's really country. I don't think, in a way, it's almost comforting that she hasn't really changed up her approach to music. It still feels very much her. I mean, I would have loved to kind of almost hear more of her personal story and her past in the music that she makes. But maybe for whatever reason, it's not something she wants to put out there.
2: But I wonder if we go back and listen to her lyrics with this not new knowledge about what she's been through, whether we would find hints of that in her earlier lyrics.
3: I think it's incredible that she's still performing at all, given the fact that she had Lyme disease. I saw her 2 years ago at Glastonbury. She's opened this year for Harry Styles. You would never know that she at one point had completely lost her voice.
2: Thank you, Zing. You're listening to The Arts Hour from the BBC World Service. What does it feel like to be a director whose film flops at the box office and isn't appreciated at the time, but is now seen as a bit of a masterpiece? That's what the BBC's Eleni Jones asked Indian filmmaker Tarsem Singh. It's 20 years since his extraordinary 2006 movie The Fall was released, in which an injured stuntman relates an elaborate and fantastical fable to a young girl, and then finds himself in the surreal imaginary world that he's constructed. The Fall fell off a cinematic cliff because the high concept meant it couldn't find backing or decent distribution in a hostile Hollywood environment. Tarsem Singh was a bit of an outsider, which was probably a contributing factor. He'd largely worked on music videos and commercials at the time. Well, here he is, taking us back 20 years before his film became the cult classic it is today.
4: How'd you hurt your arm?
5: My head.
4: Me too.
6: I'll tell you a story.
7: How would you describe the film setting, you know, in space and time?
8: It kind of is timeless. That's why I think in retrospect, it is aging much better than it did. Because when it came out, people looking at it as, oh, is this naive? Is this what? And I just went like, oh, you're in a kid's imagination. You can do pretty much whatever you want.
9: They rode down from the high mountain deserts to a place he loved. A palace. In the middle of a lake.
7: And what about these amazing locations that we see throughout the film? Is it true that the little girl, the actress who plays Alexandria, that she helped inspire them?
8: Yes. I'm going to all these locations that I'm doing commercials in. I just thought, I'll go there. And once I know the background of what the girl is imagining, I showed her all the pictures. And she pointed at this and that. And of course, if you think my work was ambitious, you have to listen to a kid talk. I mean, hers thing was 10 times more ambitious. And I just said, no. This is where we can go. So after about 28 countries, I think we pretty much had the story down because I didn't have the background of the people or the characters that I was introducing. I just said, over the years, I'll figure it out. And whenever I get a commercial, I will only do commercials in those areas. And I'd get those areas and fit them into the story. So it is a bit of a retrofitting on what she imagined.
7: Yeah, it's a wonderfully practical approach to making a totally fantastical story, just tagging it on the end of your commercial work.
8: yeah. It's not really how you... I always tell people that, you know, I didn't really have a solid script. We had an outline. And I just said, the child's going to make it.
7: Well, this is kind of what's fascinating about the story behind the story of The Fall, if you like, because I know, you know, it struggled to find distribution. You've talked about struggling to find finance, all of that. And then over the years, its reputation has really built steadily and it's now a much beloved classic, I think widely considered so. Why do you think it is? What's changed?
8: It is a polarizing film because nobody knew what bucket to put it into. I remember when we showed it to people, they just want to know, you know, who's it for? And they go like, actually, it's for everybody. But it was kind of sabotaged up front and it kind of got completely taken off. Nobody wanted it. And it took me another 2 years to put it out myself. So I don't think the audience changes much. Like if it had a bigger, let's say, you know, critics behind it, it would have worked because then people have said, oh, it's this. Let me give it the time that I need to give. It's kind of like, you know, context. Like context is to a painting. And you see it on the side of the road and you go like, maybe $80. You see it in the museum and you think like, 800 million? I don't know. It just becomes that. But the critics that came and just completely ate it up and just said like, you know, polarizingly hated it or loved it. And I was kind of became aware of that. So the audience now kind of who are looking for something off center and are okay with polarizing film. But a lot of the newer people that saw it or saw that time of children are now critics. So they kind of like lionized it and came out.
5: We're a strange pair, aren't we?
10: Are you trying to save my soul?
2: Tarsim Singh talking about his film, The Fall. Our critic on today's Arts Hour is Zing Singh. Are you a fan of the film, Zing?
3: I actually remember seeking it out on DVD, which is exactly what he talks about, the DVD revival of films that flopped at the box office.
2: Yes.
3: And I was completely blown away. And if anything, it made me sad that I didn't see it in cinemas because it's obviously such a cinematic vision. But, you know, I think the idea that a film can fail at the box office but get a second wind and a second go of success is really heartening for a lot of filmmakers.
2: So having seen it, why do you think it didn't land at the time?
3: I mean, as you say, it's incredibly high concept. It's a story within a story. It's a little bit like 1001 Arabian Nights, where someone is relating all these fantastical stories to a kind of passive audience. And I think maybe the visuals were just too imaginative and out there and fanciful for people to really get a grip on it. I mean, the costumes are incredible.
2: Oh, they're amazing.
3: But at the same time, they're completely placeless. Like, you don't really know, is this a period film?
2: Is it the future?
3: Fantasy?
2: Yeah.
3: Exactly.
2: Yeah.
3: But I think that's also one of the reasons why it really had this revival when it came out on DVD, because people were so gripped by how it looked.
2: Would you go and see it in the cinema today?
3: I would 100% see it in the cinema. Get Tarsim on it.
2: Yes. Do you have another cult classic in mind that perhaps went under the radar when it was originally released that you'd recommend to people listening today?
3: I think everyone will have heard of this, but Rocky Horror Picture Show completely flopped at the box office and it was kind of relegated to midnight showings because the distributors didn't know what to do with it. And then they realized that people were just turning up to these midnight screenings, knowing all the lyrics, dressing up.
2: Taking little bits to throw at the screen.
3: Exactly.
2: Not that I'm encouraging that.
3: No, respect your local cinema.
2: Yes.
3: But that became part of its whole revival and resurrection as a kind of cult classic. And I think now it's one of the films that gets shown the most consistently, even after it's come out.
2: So have you been to a sort of midnight screening of the Rocky Horror Picture Show?
3: It's so fun.
2: I highly encourage it. I love it. Thank you so much, Zing. You're with The Arts Hour and I'm Nikki Beattie. Singer and songwriter Nadine Shah was born in northeast England to a British mother with Norwegian descent and a father from Pakistan. Her musical influences growing up were therefore a diverse mix from Mariah Carey to Urdu ghazals, something which is reflected in her richly textured work. Ahead of her appearance at the legendary BBC Summer Series of Classical Concerts,

0: concerts, the proms, she spoke to Nick Ahad about a legendary Pakistani singer, Abida Parveen, who had a profound effect on young Nadine.
1: My father would play Abdul Parveen's music to me growing up, and I think hers was the first Pakistani female voice that I'd heard where the woman was singing with a much lower register. Just like when I first heard Nina Simone for the first time.
2: Right.
1: And, you know, I haven't always been a smoker, but I have always had a very, very low kind of baritone vocal. And so I was just drawn to these women, Abdul Parveen being one of them. And it was so different from every other Pakistani singer or Indian singer that I'd heard, you know, from Bollywood, always so, so high and quite unattainable to me. But it's the power. I don't speak fluent Urdu either. And it doesn't matter when I listen to Abdul Parveen because there is something very spiritual that I get from her music. Even though I don't speak the language, it really doesn't matter to me. And so, yeah, as part of my upbringing, she's, you know, me and my father, I idolize her. And yeah, I think it's her spirit and the way that she uses her vocal. Not often, I think, vocalists are considered musicians. I think sometimes it's, people might say things like, oh, they're just a singer. Right. Oh, yeah, they just sing.
2: Right.
1: Abdul Parveen sings. And the way that she uses her her vocal is, it's otherworldly and it is so skilled. And I think that's been a massive inspiration to me to really hone in on the skill of my vocal.
2: I think as well, when I listen to your music, I can hear those influences. Like, this might sound like a really strange thing to say, although probably not for me, but I can hear your mixed heritageness in your music. Is that something that you're aware of?
1: It's something I'm aware of because people told me.
2: Right.
1: But it wasn't a conscious decision. But then now it's been pointed out, I do hear it. But of course, I mean, it makes perfect sense because that's what I grew up listening to. So it's like the Eastern scale and what have you, and the way that I'll slide over certain notes and go in between certain notes as well is way more typical of Southeast Asia than in Western music. And because my father has a beautiful singing voice also. You know, it's a muscle and you have to inherit it from somewhere, and it's him. And it's also, it's half hearing as well. And it's the music that I listened to growing up.
2: Finally, just quickly tell us about your new album that's on the way.
1: I genuinely am very proud of this one, but it has been a real labour of love. It's been very difficult to make financially for many different reasons. I decided also not to work with the same producer that I'd worked with for 5 albums. No falling out, nothing like that. I just wanted to know if I could do it myself, and I wanted to get myself out of that routine and just, you know, to really push myself and see what I was capable of. And it turns out, quite a lot, you know. It turns out I'm quite capable, and it's I suppose it's my proudest work to date. And I imagine that the first single will be coming out, you know, the beginning of next year.
0: Nadine Shah, I am a big fan. And sidebar, you may have heard me singling out her acting performance as a suffragette in the recent film Virginia Woolf's Night and Day. And this was a rumour when I wrote this little piece of information earlier, but it's now been announced that she's doing the music for a Royal Shakespeare Company theatre production, and she's going to be actually acting in it. Zing, you are our cultural critic today, so back to her music. Can you in any way hear all the varied influences from her childhood, from her life and ethnicities in her work?
3: I think there's a real depth to Nadine's music, and I think initially, when you listen to it, it feels very straightforwardly influenced by dark wave music, by, you know, music by people like New Order. But actually, when you listen to it more, there is that kind of textured influence, which I think comes from this unique upbringing and heritage that she's had.
0: Yeah.
3: And it's interesting that we talk a lot about musicians who initially reject the influences and the tastes of their parents, but then kind of come full circle to what their parents were listening to.
0: Yeah. Abida Parveen, for people who don't know, is the queen of Sufi music. That's how she's referred to. And that kind of Qawwali voice is amazing. And I can hear some of that in Nadine's version.

vocals sometimes. We can listen to a snippet of Nadine in action on stage for her BBC prom. This is the track Greatest Dancer, and she's joined by the orchestra Royal Northern Sinfonia, conducted by Ellie Slorak.

Nadine Scherr performing at this year's BBC Proms. That's it for part one of the show, but don't go away, still to come. The actor J.K. Simmons on playing an Irish-American gangster, writer David Sedaris on people stealing his work, and I'll be talking to Nigerian star Uzoamakapawa. The Arts Hour's back after this.

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2: Coming up on the Arts Hour with me, Nikki Beatty, the Oscar-winning American actor J.K. Simmons on Playing Bad Guys, the ever-witty writer David Sedaris, music from pioneering Chinese guitarist Shui Fei Yang, and my conversation with Uzo Amakapawa, a leading light in Nigeria's Nollywood.
3: There are different parts of Nollywood, right? There's Nollywood happening in eastern Nigeria. There's Nollywood happening in northern Nigeria.
2: Right.
3: Nollywood happening in western Nigeria and other cultures as well.
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5: BBC News with Chris Barrow. The Russian authorities say a deadly blast at a restaurant in central Moscow was caused by a bomb. Three people were killed and more than 20 others injured. Russia's anti-terrorism committee said a woman had tried to bring a homemade explosive device into the restaurant where a private function was taking place. The FIFA boss Gianni Infantino is under sustained pressure after he was forced to abandon his plan to sell stakes in the World Cup to private investors. The governing body of North and Central American and Caribbean football said a comprehensive reckoning with the presidency was imperative. Its European counterpart UEFA said it had lost confidence in his leadership. A small plane carrying foreign tourists to view the ancient Nazca lines in southern Peru has crashed and caught fire on impact. All 13 people on board have died. The cause of the accident is not yet clear. The European Union has convened emergency talks on Tuesday to discuss the migration crisis in Ceuta. 22 EU countries expressed serious concern about the influx of more than 50,000 people into the Spanish territory from Morocco. Police in Sri Lanka say at least one inmate has been killed and another six injured in a riot at a prison outside Colombo. Police commandos have been deployed to guard the perimeter of the high-security Mahara prison. Hungary's Prime Minister Peter Modjor says the country is shutting down its only nuclear plant because of an ongoing drought. The Danube River is so low that it can't be used to cool the Pax power plant, which produces almost half the country's electricity. The American actor Vincent Pastore, who played Salvatore Big Pussy Bonpensiero in the hit show The Sopranos, has died at the age of 80. US media say Pastore was found at his home in the Bronx in New York City. There was no indication of criminality. And that's the latest world news from the BBC.
2: Welcome back to the Arts Hour from the BBC World Service with me, Nikki Beatty. And if you've only just joined us, in the first half of the show, we heard Canadian country megastar Shania Twain, the Indian film director Tarsem Singh, and the English singer Nadine Shah on her Pakistani musical inheritance. Coming up, the ever-witty writer and unique observer of life, US author David Sedaris, music from the pioneering Chinese guitarist Shui Fei Yang, and my conversation with Uzo Amakapawa, a leading light in Nigeria's Nollywood. First, though, J.K. Simmons is a powerful and prolific American actor who's probably best known for his role as the megalomaniacal music teacher in the 2014 film Whiplash, which won him a hugely deserved Oscar. He was superb in the dual roles of Howard Silk in the TV series Counterpart and has carved a bit of an acting furrow playing flawed characters. His latest is as an Irish-American mob leader in The Westies, an MGM crime series set amongst the Irish and Italian gangs of 1980s New York. J.K. Simmons spoke to the BBC's Roman Kemp about the series and his role.
6: He just killed a made man. The Italians outnumber us about 100-1. They're going to come after us with everything they got. And the feds are paying a lot of attention. Watch your back.
7: JK, I mean, look, it goes without saying pretty instantly in the show, it's not for the faint-hearted. I'll say that much.
8: No. Don't watch it with your preschoolers, please.
2: No.
7: There you go. Exactly. You play Eamon Sweeney, who's the gang leader. And the series, it starts, I guess, at a pivotal moment, wouldn't you say?
8: It does. I mean, the script by Chris Brancato and Michael Payne just dives right into the deep end immediately. Yeah, and it's like, we'll get to know these people later, but right now, this is what's going on.
7: So what is that moment that you're saying there? So how would you describe it for people?
8: It's the first of many moments of mayhem in the script. I'm like the anti-spoiler police.
7: Sorry.
8: I don't want to just... there.
7: Yeah.
8: Well, I guess we just do have some laughs.
7: Yeah.
6: We got to send a message. Keep out of Hell's Kitchen.
9: Nobody is going to forget that we Irish built this neighborhood.
6: Nasty business, didn't I tell you?
7: And Jackie, you lived in New York in the 80s, right?
8: I lived in Hell's Kitchen in the 80s when this show takes place. Yeah,
7: yeah. So. I was going to say, were you aware of the history before you got the project through?
8: Yeah, yeah. And I was an actor / waiter at the time, going out of town to do regional theater jobs. And basically when I was living in Hell's Kitchen, I was waiting tables at Joe Allen or one of the joints in the neighborhood and walking home at 1 a.m. with a pocket full of cash and doing a lot of this.
7: Wow.
8: Yeah.
7: But as well, you've brought us so many fantastic characters and bad guys, I guess you could call them, Spider-Man to Whiplash. Why is it so fun, I guess, playing a baddie or someone that, you know, that's got that extra bit of grit?
8: It's for me, the big challenge often is finding the humanity in this, you know, whether it's the head of the Aryan Brotherhood or the head of the Irish gang in Hell's Kitchen who's doing, you know, unspeakable things for his own personal gain. If there's not some glimpse of humanity in the writing, I don't know how to find my way into that. Right. And there's, you know, despite all the mayhem, as we've mentioned, there is a soft Irish heart at the core of Eamon Sweeney. And I kept hoping for and finding opportunities to embrace that.
2: J.K. Simmons. Zing Sing. J.K. Simmons seems like such a lovely, learned, balanced human being. Why do you think he's so often cast as these pretty intimidating, often nasty characters?
10: I guess he's just got a look about him. His physicality is that of a villain. Apologies to J.K. Simmons, who I think is a very lovely man. But, you know, those kind of narrowed eyes, the shaved head, the kind of square jaw. He's not what you call a leading man. He's what you call a character actor. And I think those are the men who are so good at playing baddies.
2: Also, I think as a character actor, you can almost guarantee a lifetime of work. Whereas if you're a lead actor, if you're a star, a hero or a heroine, your work is minimized in some way.
10: It's a little bit like being a Premier League footballer. You've got maybe 10, 15 years of being at the very top of your game.
2: Yes.
10: And then you'll drop off as you age. But character actors are consistently employed throughout their lives, much like J.K. Simmons has been.
2: Yeah. Well, I am really enjoying the Westies. So I just watched episode 4. What are your thoughts on it, though?
10: For me, it's like a combination between The Departed, which is a Boston crime movie famously based on Inferno Affairs, the Hong Kong film, and Say Nothing, which is the Disney Plus series about the Irish Troubles. So it's like this beautiful combination of two very distinct genres, but set in a New York of the 80s, which feels like a fresh kind of take on everything. It's really entertaining. I would say that anybody going in looking for the next Sopranos is probably going to be disappointed because there's not that much depth to it, but it is a really fun ride.
2: Thank you so much, Zing. 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Uzo Amakapawa is a Nigerian actor, writer and director whose latest film, Call of My Life, has been described as a Nigerian rom-com. Set in Lagos, she plays Soluchi or Sol, a 31-year-old call center worker who's emotionally wounded and recovering from a bad relationship.
11: DLC, my name is Sol. How may I help you?
12: Oh, hey, it's Sol. It's you.
13: You have a sonorous voice.
2: When a chance phone call introduces introduces her to the kind and attentive Eli, she finds herself drawn to the possibility of love again. To embrace the happiness she deserves, Salucci must overcome her fear of rejection and learn to open her heart. When I spoke to Uzu Amaka, she told me that the premise of the film drew on her own experience, though not in the way you might expect.
3: I did work in a call center for 2 years. That was my day job. And it was fun. It was a fun experience. I loved working there and I just took notes. It was very interesting. I'm such a big, observer.
2: Yes.
3: Even of my own life, when I go through life and I go through experiences, it's almost like I'm an outsider watching myself go through these things. So working at the call center, I was so interested in just how the relationships at the call center happened and the calls that came in, oftentimes calls unrelated to even the network that I was working for. And I was just curious about those things and made notes every now and then.
2: Well, it was really clear to me that you'd done some research, because we established very quickly in the film that the demand for productivity at speed from the employees is needed. There's no room for going off script and being an empath.
3: Yes.
2: But tell me, the film's been described as a Nigerian rom-com. How would you describe it?
3: I would describe it as a rom-com, period.
2: Okay, good. Because my next question was going to be, I also saw it described as a Nollywood rom-com. And I wanted to know, what would constitute a Nollywood film as opposed to just a film from Nigeria or a film made in Lagos? Is there a formula to a Nollywood film?
3: I don't know that there is. I personally, at least, I think that when you're in the Nigerian film industry, the audiences within the Nigerian industry consider you a Nollywood actor as opposed to just an actor. Or they call you a Nollywood filmmaker just because it's a way to identify you. But I don't know that it has any bearing on it being referred to as a film, basically, or as a Nigerian film or as a Nollywood film. I think that when you make a film that everyone can connect to, especially addressing themes that are universally, recognizable, such as love and heartbreak and hurt and grief and things like this, then you can call it, a film, simply a film.
2: I'm very familiar with the formula used for Bollywood films, and people who work in Hindi cinema, in the language of Hindi, do not necessarily want to be described as Bollywood, because Bollywood means singing and dancing, a villain and a vamp, a hero and a heroine. So that's where that question was coming from. This film has done extremely well at the box office in Nigeria.
3: Yes.
2: Tell me a little bit about the responses that you've heard. What's resonating with people?
3: I think that the audiences are responding to, for lack of a better word, honesty. I don't want to be, so cliche, but it is. The characters they feel like people that or people that we've been. When stories reflect people's sort of emotions instead of just manipulating them, audiences tend to embrace them. It was very deliberate even in the writing for me. I wanted characters that felt true. I wanted them to dress normally as opposed to like having these costumey, even just down to the hair and the makeup and the things that they said. I wanted them to feel real. I wanted them to feel ordinary.
2: So

0: The look of the film is gorgeous, even when we are in an area that is not traditionally gorgeous. Tell us a little bit about the director, Dami Twitch. I know that he's a famous music video director. He's shot things for Davido. But this is his debut feature. Tell me what it was like working with him.
1: Interestingly, I'd worked with him on a music video. In 2024. I was the video vixen in that video. And so that was the first time I had worked with him. And for Call of My Life, he brought just the beauty of music videos into Call of My Life.
0: Yeah.
1: Working with him was just, it showed me just how vast filmmaking can be, because leading up to that, I had done film, but in very controlled, very, restricted ways. But with him, it was just boundless, and he wanted to show Lagos beautifully.
0: Yeah.
1: It was very important to him that Lagos is not just this thing that when we see in film is always gritty and it's sad and it's violent. Yes, Lagos is a lot, but it was important to him that this world, that he created a beautiful world for Lagos, and that he showed that Lagos could be a romantic city. And so every single time that we went out to film, that was top of mind for him.
0: Yeah.
1: He wanted Soul to show up in this city looking beautiful, and for the city to complement Soul as well.
0: Well, mission accomplished. Tell me what languages we're hearing in the film. So I mean, obviously there's English, but then I guessed that there was Nigerian pidgin and Igbo, but I don't know. So what were we listening to?
1: Yes, there's English, there's Igbo, and there's pidgin.
0: Okay, so your character does an Igbo tongue twister before she starts her shift, for example.
1: Yes.
0: Can you do that for us now, or have you forgotten it?
1: Oh, no. I remember it. It's the first one that she does is
0: and is it just gobbledygook, or does it mean something?
1: When you translate it literally,
0: it doesn't make sense.
1: It doesn't exactly make sense, but it's like, so for instance, it says the seamstress. Are you sad that a chicken has laid an egg on the cloth that you're making?
0: Okay.
1: But the aqua, for instance, aqua, right?
0: Yes.
1: She says wine in aqua aqua. Aqua means clothes.
0: Okay.
1: And aqua also means egg.
0: Ah.
1: Aqua also means to sew.
0: Okay.
1: Aqua. Aqua also means to cry. So it's one word that just means so
0: three
1: much.
0: Different things. Okay. Oh, I love
1: four
0: it.
1: Four different things. Yes.
0: I love. So would there be a film made purely in Igbo that would then have to have subtitles in other parts of Nigeria, for example?
1: Yes.
0: Okay.
1: Because in Nollywood, there are different parts of Nollywood, right? There's Nollywood happening in Eastern Nigeria. There's Nollywood happening in Northern Nigeria.
0: Right.
1: Nollywood happening in Western Nigeria and other cultures as well. So the Igbo bits of Nollywood, they shoot in Igbo and then translate. They have subtitles in English. Same with the North, same with the West. So that all happens where we have different languages within Nollywood.
0: Yeah. Wow.
1: Yeah.
0: So Soul has a fellow worker in the call center who has hearing difficulties, which is a little bit problematic when you're answering phones and listening to people with problems to fix. That's your job in a call center.
1: Yes.
0: Where did that idea come from?
1: Well, when I was working at the call center,
0: I had
1: hearing issues at some point.
0: You did?
1: I did, because you have the headphones on for hours and hours, and you have people yelling to your ears, and you have angry customers and all of these things. So it happened where I stopped. I wasn't hearing for a while. So I then went to the hospital and had it flushed, had my ear flushed, and it became okay. But it came from real life.
0: Okay.
1: It came from real life. Yes.
0: Well, Eli described Soul's voice as sonorous. And I just wanted to end by asking you, can you feel what someone's personality is like, what they are like through their voice?
1: Yes, sometimes.
0: Okay.
1: Yes. You can be wrong sometimes, but you can make out who a person what a person is like off of just hearing their voice.
0: If you want to know whether Eli was right to read into Saul's voice, you will have to see the film.

0: call of my life. Uzu Amaka, thank you so very much.
1: Oh, thank you so much. You're so kind.
0: Uzu Amaka Power, and look out for Call of My Life in a movie theatre or on a streamer soon. You're listening to The Arts Hour from the BBC World Service with me, Nikki Beatty. I was introduced to the writing of the coruscating American essayist David Sedaris in the late 1990s when a friend gave me his collection, Holidays on Ice. I have loved his work ever since. If you do nothing else, please read his Santaland Diaries essay. Better still, listen to him reading it. He transforms the absurdities of everyday life into stories of startling insight, razor-sharp wit, and disarming honesty. They work especially well when he reads them aloud, either on the radio or on his sell-out global book tours. When the BBC's Nick Grimshaw caught up with him recently, David Sedaris, with his trademark dry wit, explained why he put so much energy into his stage shows.
2: It's the only way that people can't rip me off. You know what I mean? Like, people make a choice now, right? Do I steal something or do I pay for it? And so people are actually doing you a favor. When I saw something the other day, I was horrified. It was on Instagram. And it was this woman goes into a bookstore, scans a book with her phone, and then gets the entire audiobook read by AI. And then you can change the voice. You can get, you know, Clark Gable to read it to you, or you get Twiggy to read it to you. And it's complete stealing on top of stealing, right? So sometimes when people complain about my ticket prices, I'm like, sorry, found one way. You can't rip me off.
3: You can't rip me off. Yeah. I want to talk to you about your imagination. You know, I feel like you're writing, for me, you always notice details that maybe, you know, somebody might walk past. Have you always had that inquisitive brain, or is that something that you've trained yourself to do over the years?
2: I guess I've always paid attention, I suppose. I'm not a big phone person, right? So I'm not looking down on my phone. The problem is now when you pay attention, all you see are people looking at their phones.
3: And you, I watched an interview with you recently where you talked about, I think you were in Alabama maybe, and you went to the post office and someone was like, why did you do that? You can just do it all on the internet. And you were like, no, I want to walk to the post office. I want to see life. Is that like harder and harder to do now in the age that we live to, you know, experience real life humans?
2: No, because I don't really partake in a lot of the online stuff. Like, I don't like shopping online.
3: No.
2: I like going into a place. And here's one thing I found, like, just store-wise, right? Like, if you go into, like, a chain store, that's when you get, how's your money going so far? Got any big plans for the weekend? But if you go to a kind of store I was normally too intimidated to go into, you very rarely get that.
3: You never get it.
2: No, you very rarely get that.
3: Yeah,
2: you get, like, actual people who have, I walked in the store and this guy, it was in San Francisco. It was amazing within 2 minutes how much I knew about him. And it was just, you know, it was like, oh, my boyfriend was sewing a button on my shirt. And it's like, okay, you can't sew and you have a boyfriend. And just, I just learned so much and I bought something just because I wanted to make him happy. I wanted to buy something from him.
3: Do you like, are you someone that likes a chatty, like, cab driver? Because I was quite like a chat with a stranger on the street or in a cab.
2: I love it.
3: I love that.
2: And you get so many good stories from, just talking to a driver. Gosh, I've gotten so many good things over the years by talking to drivers.
3: I want to talk to you about your brand new book. It's called The Land and Its People, but that was not what it was always going to be called. There was a sort of working title for you.
2: Yeah, I was in Edinburgh a couple of years ago and I was in some natural history museum and it was a dusty jar and the label read The Testicles of an Old Sparrow in Winter. And I thought, oh, that's going to be my book title. But then there was a big chain of stores in the United States and they said they wouldn't carry the book if I called it that. And my publisher didn't say, okay, change the title. But then I found a better title. So I was okay. But I saw my new book title.
3: Okay.
2: The other day I was in this church. I was showing somebody this church, right? And the church has like a book sale. You know, you buy a book for like 50p. And it was an old book and it was called Flowers Through the Years, Book One. And then I thought, I think there's something there. But so I'm thinking about Candles Through the Years, Book One.
3: Book One.
2: Because how much can candles have changed? And just the idea that there might be a book two and a book three, I think might be good.
3: I think that's good. Yeah, the evolution of the wick.
0: David Sedaris, and he is currently on a massive global tour, and his latest collection of writing is The Land and Its People. Xing Xing, I know you're a fan too. What is it that you like about his work and about him?
4: First of all, he's incredibly funny. He's maybe the funniest writer alive.
0: Yes.
4: If you like the on-screen work of someone like Larry David, you will love David Sedaris. And I think he brings a really idiosyncratic view of the world to everything that he does. I mean, I still think sometimes when I see a piece of litter on the ground, I still think of an essay he wrote about being the guy who walks around his neighborhood with a bin bag, picking up all the litter for everyone else. And he somehow manages to make this not seem, you know, preachy or obsequious, but incredibly hilarious. And I think he's so funny when he's talking about family as well.
0: Yes,
4: one of the funniest memoirists about family.
0: I think you're absolutely right. And you compared, or you said that people might, if they like Larry David, like David Sedaris. I so agree. It's a really good comparison to draw. Writers are not always natural performers. Why do you think people flock to his shows?
4: I think he's created a kind of personality around himself and his work, because his work is so deeply personal. It's about his upbringing, his family life, the everyday things that he goes through. And I think the kind of combination of seeing that person live, hearing them read it aloud, but also, you know, David Sedaris, for people who don't know, is also a huge admirer of fashion. So you'll find him in these amazing avant-garde Japanese designers all the time. The combination of all of that is incredible.
0: That's a really good insight. Thank you so much, Xing. We end the Arts Hour with a particularly special music performance. Shuifei Yang was incredibly the first guitar player in China to enter a music school and has since become the world's most renowned Chinese classical guitarist. She came into the BBC studios to play live, but first, here she is talking to Katie Derham about her musical upbringing.
5: My parents mainly listen to Chinese music.
0: Yeah.
5: So in your absolutely every fibre of your being, then you understand that Chinese traditional music.
6: Very true, actually. Especially when I'm going back to transcribe some of the traditional Chinese music, I realized that, you know, people say that my playing is very fluid, very lyrical. Mm. And when I go back to play Chinese music, I realize that is my blood. That is where it comes from, because I come from the Chinese cultural background and Chinese art. Chinese music is very lyrical, very expressive, very free. And that's where it comes from.
5: What then drew you to the classical guitar then? What made you want to take this instrument on?
6: It wasn't my choice. So I didn't even know about, I never heard of classical guitar. And then I was a very energetic child, and then my parents wanted me to learn a musical instrument, but they were thinking of accordion, because accordion was the most popular instrument back then, because accordions are like a portable piano and to accompany choirs. There are lots of choirs. So they wanted me to learn accordion from the music teacher teaching in my primary school. And then my teacher left, the music teacher left the guitar. She organized a guitar group. So she kind of just, they just kind of pushed me in the guitar group, and I didn't even know about guitar. I don't know what guitar was. So now looking back, I think it's a destiny. I felt that the guitar chose me.
5: And your guitar is very special. I was noticing when you came into the studio that you said, oh, it's a very heavy guitar. Why is it so heavy?
6: It's not a traditional build. Traditional guitars are very light. This is made by Australian maker Greg Smallman. He used a new technique. It's a double back. So it gives a very resonant sound. Traditional guitars, like Spanish guitars, they're usually quite percussive, quite clean and dry sound. Mm. But playing Spanish music is really, really good. And Samoan guitars are very heavy, but also very resonant.
5: So, well, we're going to hear it now, because you're going to play an arrangement of a Chinese traditional song. What is it that we're going to hear?
6: It's called Moonlit Night by the Spring River. It's a Chinese classic.
5: Yeah.
6: It dates back to the Ming Ming Dynasty. So Ming Dynasty is the equivalent of Elizabethan period. Mm. You might be surprised how rich this piece sounds like. I think the piece developed over time. And this piece really represents the very poetic essence of Chinese music.
5: Well, listen, if you're ready, Faye, we'd love to hear Faye Yang here playing live. She's got her heavy guitar ready to play.

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0: Stronger Sex, and Marlo Moller, Professor of Molecular Biology and Human Genetics at Stellenbosch University. 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

0: 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Another hour of the BBC World Service is coming up next, so stay tuned. 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
1: Hello there. Coming up on the newsroom, a bomb blast at a restaurant in Moscow has killed three people and injured many others. So who was responsible? After his policy climbed down, pressure grows on the head of world football.
2: Gianni Infantino has gone from looking unassailable in his bid to be re-elected as FIFA president next year to his position being in real jeopardy.
1: We look at who's turned against him. Also today at 4 hours GMT with me, Nick Miles. Donald Trump's reflecting pool saga takes a

Coming up on 5 o'clock this morning, thanks so much for joining us here on Blue Ridge Public Radio BPR News. 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
1: 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I'm Eowyn Fain. We'll get back to the BBC in just a moment, so glad you could join us.

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We're coming up on 6 o'clock this morning. Thanks for joining us. 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

0: 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I'm Jenny Doring.
1: And I'm Ainsley O'Neill. Tantalizing signs of past life on Mars.
2: When we look out at our solar system and beyond, biology might actually be a universal phenomenon, not just a singularity of some curious conditions that occurred here on planet Earth.
0: Also, how the Yurok tribe and partners

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1: This is Weekend Edition from NPR News. I'm Aisha Roscoe. Good morning, and thank you for being here with us today. In a late night post on social media,

0: An edition from NPR News. I'm Aisha Roscoe. Yeehaw!
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2: 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I'm Henry. You be well and be whole as you are born to be and never less. Peace be with you.

0: Today on Code Switch, it's the same old white supremacy, but now in khakis?
1: Patriot Front is basically neo-Nazi skinheads with a different presentation.
0: A group called Patriot Front drew national attention by showing up in D.C. in coordinated outfits around July 4th. But who are they?
1: This is a group of men that are trying to foment for a white ethno-state.
0: We're unpacking the strange financial structure of this group, and we're looking at what it means that the federal government is pointing its counterterrorism resources in the other direction, towards the left.
2: Then on Life Kit, have you ever been so upset that you can't think straight?
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4: Live from NPR News in Washington, I'm Windsor Johnston. President Trump's Board of Peace has unveiled a new plan aimed at ending the nearly three-year war in Gaza. The proposal comes 9 months after a U.S.-brokered ceasefire was announced. Palestinians in Gaza say the central question is whether Trump can pressure Israeli Prime Minister Benjamin Netanyahu to follow through. NPR's Anas Baba reports from Gaza City.
5: Teacher Ahmed Al-Batsh says this is Trump's best chance to pressure Netanyahu into accepting a deal, arguing the proposal already gives Netanyahu as much of what he wants. But displaced resident Mohammed Khairi says the hope quickly disappeared. He says while politicians discuss a deal, the bombing has continued and an overnight strike destroyed his tent. For 66-year-old Basma Sheikh Khalil, the proposal will mean little unless it brings an end to the war and protects civilians from further suffering. Just as the world protects endangered animals, I say protect the Palestinian people from extinction because of this war. Anas Baba, NPR News, Gaza.
4: Evacuation orders have been issued for much of Spokane as multiple wildfires burn across eastern Washington state. Doug Nadvornik from Spokane Public Radio reports thousands of homes are without power.
6: The first fire ignited Saturday around noon in a tinder dry state park northwest of the city. High winds quickly blew the flames across the Spokane River toward a suburban neighborhood. Local authorities worried about a

0: entire blocks of houses going up in smoke and declared go now evacuations for much of the city's northwest sector. Within a few hours, several other fires ignited northwest and northeast of the city. Several thousand acres have been charred. Fire crews from around the northwest have arrived to help. Several homes have burned, though the exact count is unknown. The local utility has preemptively shut down power to thousands of homes in high-risk fire areas. The city of Spokane has opened its convention center as a shelter for fire victims. For NPR News, I'm Doug Nadvornik in Spokane.
1: Voters head to the polls Tuesday in Arizona, Kansas, Michigan, Missouri, and Washington for another round of primary elections. Several congressional races are expected to test the strength of both establishment candidates and political newcomers. At least three people are dead and seven others were wounded after a shooting at a fast food restaurant in Twin Falls, Idaho. Police Chief Matthew Hicks says the investigation is ongoing.
2: We have literally hundreds of people that were in some way, shape, or form in the area of this restaurant at the time that are being interviewed right now.
1: The suspected gunman was found dead near the scene. This is NPR News. Flight attendants at Canada's second-largest airline are on strike after contract talks broke down on Saturday night. WestJet has canceled hundreds of flights today, stranding thousands of passengers. The walkout comes on one of the busiest travel periods of the summer. Pay is one of the major sticking points in talks. Investors on Wall Street will get a better picture of the country's employment when the latest jobs data comes out this week, while top companies such as McDonald's will also post their earnings. NPR's Rafael Nam has a preview.
3: After softer than expected job growth in June, investors would be keen to see whether that was a one-off or part of a slowing trend in the labor market. The data comes as investors are still adjusting to Kevin Warsh's tenure as the new Federal Reserve Chair. The Fed last week kept interest rates steady, even as inflation remains fairly high. A slowing labor market could further complicate the Fed's job, although there will be plenty of time to ponder things, since the next policy meeting is not until September. Investors will also be eyeing earnings, including from McDonald's, as well as Airbnb, which could see a boost thanks to bookings related to the World Cup. Rafael Nam, NPR News.
1: A dangerous heat dome is expanding across much of the western United States. Temperatures are expected to top 110 degrees in parts of the desert southwest with little overnight relief. Forecasters are warning of dangerous heat illness and rapidly increasing wildfire danger. This is NPR News.
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7: And I'm Gene Demby. All right, Parker. So, you know, we've talked before on this podcast, obviously, about young dudes getting red-pilled online, right?
6: Yes. They start looking at fitness influencers or podcasters or gaming streamers, and they get introduced and pulled toward more extreme ideas. Like, you know, conspiracy theories, misogyny, racism, anti-Semitism. It's all a bad time, man.
7: It's a bad time.
6: So, you know, thanks, Internet.
7: You're crazy for that one, Internet. Yeah, there's a lot of lonely people out there online. But on another part of the interwebs, there are a lot of folks out there hawking their wares, trying to get you to join their MLMs.
6: So we should explain for the people, MLMs are multi-level marketing companies.
7: Right.
6: You know, like pyramid schemes.
7: Right, and those companies deny that they're pyramid schemes. They say that's not what they are.
6: Think Amway or Cutco Knives or Herbalife.
7: Oh, you know that lady in your neighborhood pushing a hot pink SUV that she got as a reward for selling a whole lot of Mary Kay? But Parker, what if I told you that I recently learned, one of the most visible white nationalist groups in the country right now might be kind of doing this red pill thing and this MLM thing at the same time.
6: I don't think I would like that, Gene.
8: This morning, as hundreds of members of the white supremacist group Patriot Front marched through
9: Washington, D.C., carrying Confederate flags and shouting slogans like, quote, reclaim America.
7: That group is

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1: This is a group that admires Hitler. The founder of Patriot Front is a man named Thomas Rousseau.
2: Mass immigration must be halted and reversed with equally massive repatriation efforts.
3: Rousseau is based in Texas. He's 27, so he's like a Gen Z cusper. And he founded Patriot Front after he went to the Unite the Right rally in 2017 back in Charlottesville. You remember that, Parker, right?
4: Yeah.
3: Yeah, that was back when he was a teenager.
4: When he was just a little fledgling fascist.
3: Odette talked to this guy named Chris Goldsmith, who went undercover in Patriot Front because Goldsmith wanted to get a sense of what things look like from the inside, like what their books look like, how they sustain themselves financially.
1: The way he describes Patriot Front is as a cult and a pyramid scheme. And that's because Thomas Rousseau really keeps a tight leash on members of Patriot Front.
3: And Odette said that members of Patriot Front have to buy, Parker, was basically branded merch from Rousseau. In this case, stickers and stencils.
4: Wait, so he's like neo-Nazi Lisa Frank?
3: Far from your rainbows, because, you know, they hate queer folks. But yes, yes.
1: This is sort of the financial scheme, is that members basically have to purchase propaganda material every month, you know, from Thomas Rousseau, and they mail him cash. He expects them to go out weekly and post propaganda for the organization, whether that's putting stickers up or doing banner drops or, you know, stencils or whatever.
3: So you got these hundreds of young white dudes looking for community online with other young, disaffected racists. And so they're joining the street team for the white ethno state. They're like hype beasts for Hitler. Mm. Parker, I should say that groups like Patriot Front are trying to raise their profile because if you're a young guy on the far right right now, you kind of got a lot of options, including through official government channels.
4: Right. So, like, if you're anti-immigrant, why pay into this club when you could just get a job with ICE?
3: Exactly. So that's what we're getting into on this episode, Parker, because these guys are openly recruiting in public in ways that white supremacists haven't felt safe to do in a real long time, in part because the Trump administration is looking past open displays of rising political extremism on the right, all the while ramping up investigations and prosecutions into its political opponents, opponents that the administration has labeled extreme and on the left.
4: Oh, boy. Okay, take it away, Gene.
3: A lot of us learned about Patriot Front for the first time because of this haunting viral photo from around the 4th of July. It shows all these Patriot Front members on the DC Metro, and they're wearing these white balaclavas, they got shades on, they got baseball caps, you know, just to cover their faces. And in the middle of this photo is this woman, a black DC resident named Bernita Boulding. And she's kind of staring into the middle distance. And people all over the internet were worried about Boulding. But Odette Youssef says Patriot Front was trying to present itself as friendly and accessible. So in D.C., they made a point to be really visible, but not violent or disruptive.
1: They look like the guy at Best Buy. Like, they've got the khakis and, like, the polo shirt, and they look very approachable. And that is part of that optic that they are trying to cultivate, you know, not scary, but still a show of force.
3: Yeah, they're not building a treehouse in the backyard. They're building a white ethno state. So if we were to do kind of like a taxonomy of white nationalism, right? If you could sort of like sketch out the like sort of giant universe of white nationalism, how does Patriot Front position itself in relation to the other groups out there? Like, why would somebody join Patriot Front and not the Klan or some other neo-Nazi group?
1: So first of all, I think the Klan is just passe. Like, okay. I don't think that people, like young Gen Z dudes, are like, oh, the Klan, like that's where the cool kids are at. You know, even though the ideology really is the same, it's the presentation that differs. And this has been true throughout history. You know, I've said in my reporting, like, Patriot Front is basically neo-Nazi skinheads with a

0: different presentation, right? Different optics. One thing I will note, though, is that Patriot Front, like many of these neo-Nazi organizations, is not political. You know, it's I've gotten this question from people before, like, oh, are they pro-Trump? No, they're not pro-Trump.
1: When you say not political, you mean like not partisan?
0: Yeah, they're not for like a political party. Like they're not for working within the political system to achieve their goal.
1: Okay.
0: You know, Patriot Front falls into a category of what would be called accelerationist groups. Accelerationism is an idea that the only way to build the fascist future, the far right fascist future, is by accelerating the collapse of society and government and order that currently exists so that from the ashes, something new can be built, and that new thing would be a white ethno state. And so these guys are basically advocates for race war, for anything that sort of accelerates just disorder.
1: Mm-hmm.
0: The difference between Patriot Front, though, and some other groups that fall within the accelerationist spectrum is that you don't really hear about like members of Patriot Front plotting attacks on like the energy grid or things like that.
1: Huh.
0: You hear about that from some groups that would be considered even further right, like within the accelerationist spectrum. And what Chris Goldsmith told me is that Patriot Front is a bit of like an entryway to those other groups. Like the churn in Patriot Front is high. Hmm. Guys join, they fall out because of just, you know, they get sick of Thomas Rousseau or they get sick of each other, whatever, but they still believe all those things. And so they might go and join other groups that are even more extreme in what they would do or what they would encourage in terms of achieving that end state. But the end goal is the same.
1: It's like the gateway organization into the larger white supremacist universe.
0: That's right. Yeah. And so they may go on to those other organizations or groups or networks where there is more, you know, sort of criminal behavior actually that is encouraged and that they believe might be necessary to accelerate social collapse.
1: So obviously these guys, they're white nationalists, but you say they have a bunch of other grievances that kind of feel straight out of our culture wars, right? Trans issues, queer phobia, those kind of things. How intentional is that sort of positioning? It's like we care about the sort of things that white, normie, conservative men care about.
0: Very intentional. Hmm. I think what they are hoping to portray or to project is that, you know, they are a group of organized men who, you know, share these beliefs and they're out putting on what they are terming a patriotic display, right? Like dressed in the red, white, and blue patches, organized, orderly is what we saw in DC, but, you know, standing firm on their values. And it absolutely is intended to signal to men who are on the right, but not as far right, that this is a group that they should think about.
1: Hmm. So, okay, I was reading one article about Patriot Front that called them unserious but threatening. So, like, how worried should we be about groups like Patriot Front?
0: Yeah, I mean, Patriot Front has long been regarded as a group of LARPers, you know, live action role play guys who like to put on costumes and like do these marches around town or whatever. And to some extent, that is correct. They are not, as I said, they're not out there trying to bomb energy facilities, but they are not harmless. You know, one of the remarkable civil lawsuits that targeted Patriot Front concerned an attack that Patriot Front members made on an African-American musician in Boston. This was also around July 4th festivities. And they have changed that man's life forever. Mm-hmm. It was an attack in broad daylight. I think that shows a lot about who these people are. You know, they are advocating for social strife. They're advocating for the harm of people that are not Christian, white, cisgender men.

0: And whether they are reaching a larger audience through these displays and seeming benign, you know, and recruiting greater numbers through that, like, that's something that we should worry about, as we also should be worrying about the fact that they have been involved in violent assaults.
1: Hmm. Does Patriot Front feel more empowered in this moment right now where Trump is in office? You mentioned that Rousseau, this organization, or the sort of precursor to this organization, came out of Unite the Right, which was emboldened by the first Trump administration. So how do they feel about this moment now?
0: So I think there's a few ways to answer that question. You know, one thing that I think is striking about the Patriot Front that showed up in D.C. Mm-hmm. and more recent records that have leaked from within that organization is that the membership count now may be as high as 500 people, which is probably more than double what it was back in June of 2022 when I actually was in Coeur d'Alene, Idaho, when they were trying to disrupt a pride event there and actually were disrupted by local police. So
1: Patriot Front seems to be growing.
0: So the numbers appear to have grown over the last few years.
1: Okay.
0: But on the other hand, when I heard about them marching in DC, part of me was like, why? You know, like,
1: say more about that.
0: The amount of activity from far right militias or extremist groups has really gone down since January when Trump took office again. And the thinking around that has been that many of these groups have seen things that they have been agitating for, you know, removal of immigrants, that kind of thing, enacted. And so the need for them to show up outdoors in public demonstrations, that kind of thing, has just been lower.
1: Mm-hmm.
0: And so that's why I was surprised that Patriot Front would have gone through the trouble of staging this. But I think it's also interesting because it shows that even with everything that the Trump administration has put into effect with the removal of immigrants, it's not enough for Patriot Front. Hmm. You know, their agenda is even more extreme than what the administration is doing. So, you know, some of me has wondered, like, these guys, like, why are they mailing money to Thomas Rousseau every month for stickers and spending time, like, putting it out on, you know.
1: Maybe they're just crafty dudes, you know, on top of everything. You know what I mean?
0: You know, it's an investment of time and money when, you know, arguably, if they want to see a white ethnostate, they could join ICE and assist in the removal of immigrants and get paid to do it. I mean, that is, I don't have an answer to that question. Like, that's still a little bit confusing to me. I asked Christopher Goldsmith that question, and he said that really it is about that community aspect of it for them. These are not just MAGA guys. You know, they might not be MAGA at all. These are neo-Nazis. You know, maybe the community that they're trying to join up with are neo-Nazis.
1: Coming up, while data shows that far-right extremism is on the rise, the Trump administration is turning its attention and its powers to prosecute towards people it says are extremists on the left.
0: There's a real concern about what this is going to mean also domestically for freedom of speech or anybody that's involved really in any leftist organizing.
1: That's coming up, y'all. Keep it locked. Stay with us. 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
1: This is Code Switch, the show about race and identity from NPR. I'm Gene Demby. So we've been talking to our colleague, Odette Youssef. She covers domestic extremism here at NPR. And Odette says, yes, we should be aware of white nationalist extremists like Patriot Front, you know, the group that descended on Washington, D.C. earlier this summer. But anybody concerned about the creeping threat of white nationalism should probably be paying much more attention to what the Trump administration is doing. So, Odette, we've been talking about Patriot Front, the white nationalist group that made headlines after they descended on D.C. on July 4th. And obviously, since the beginning of the Trump era, we've seen a lot of very public gatherings of like mask off white supremacy, perhaps most infamously at the Unite the Right rally back in 2017. But the Trump administration is not particularly concerned with that kind of far right extremism. In fact, Secretary of State Marco Rubio convened this big gathering of leaders from almost like five dozen other countries because the Trump administration wanted to call attention to what it called the urgent threat of far left extremism. So what happened at this event and what came out of it policy wise?
0: So this event, the State Department says there were 60 nations in attendance, and the framing around this was really coming from the U.S. State Department. Mm-hmm. And what they are trying to do is bring together countries that came together after the 9/11 attacks in a coalition to fight Islamist terrorism, but this time with a focus on what they are terming far-left terrorism. And I think the framing about this has been a little bit interesting for me to see, just because the data have not shown far-left terrorism to be as deadly as far-right terrorism has been across the years. You know, just the literal body count pales in comparison. And I think we can think very easily of attacks, mass shootings, that kind of thing, that were motivated just here in the United States, but also in other countries by people who've adopted far-right beliefs. And so this is an effort to convene sort of an international coalition that is focusing on people because of what their politics are, what their beliefs are, rather than focusing on criminal behavior that's born out of an ideology. And so there's a real concern about what this is going to mean also domestically for freedom of speech or anybody that's involved really in any leftist organizing. You asked what's come out of it. You know, that very day that they had the meeting, the State Department issued restrictions on people that would travel to the U.S., foreign nationals traveling to the U.S. that may be associated with what they call far-left terrorist groups.
1: So Marco Rubio said that people talk about far-left terrorism as a kind of right-wing fever dream, but he says it actually needs to be taken very seriously. Like, do the people who research political extremism agree with his diagnosis of the situation?
0: No, I'll say in my reporting, I mean, that's a total mischaracterization, actually, of what the counterterrorism field view on this is. You know, everyone that I've talked to in the course of my years of reporting on domestic extremism is aware that the primary source of domestic terrorism was the left 50 years ago. In the 1970s, you had groups like the Weather Underground and some other groups, Black Liberation Army, that actually were responsible for quite serious bomb plots, murdering police, that kind of thing. So it's not like a political bias that has identified the right as the source of the most lethal attacks that we've seen in recent years. It's just that that's what the facts are. And so, you know, I think the administration has been trying to sort of portray that focus as like a political bias, but the data are really quite clear on it.
1: I mean, the Trump administration has also gone after the Southern Poverty Law Center, investigating them for allegedly funding white supremacist groups. And if you don't know, the SPLC

0: maintains this widely respected, widely cited database of extremist groups in the United States. It was founded to build legal cases against groups like the KKK. So it seems kind of like the Trump administration is going after this independent organization that also keeps the receipts on a lot of right-wing extremists. How does the Justice Department's case against the SPLC fit into this, the initiatives that the Trump administration has taken up to go after what it sees as like liberal and left-wing groups?
1: Yeah. So I guess just to sort of set the table a bit, I feel like the Trump administration is using a number of tools to sort of position on this, right? We've just talked about the State Department using its tool of designating foreign terrorist organizations and the Treasury Department using its tools of like sanctioning those who provide material support to foreign terrorist organizations. So that's like one category.
0: Right.
1: Another thing that President Trump has done is he has issued a number of executive orders. One of them that has caused a great deal of concern within civil society is it's called NSPM 7, National Security Presidential Memorandum Number 7.
0: Okay.
1: Which essentially kind of puts out a warning sign to any entity or individual that may have provided funding or other support to what the Trump administration considers to be the radical left. And so the case against the SPLC is perceived among the people that I've spoken to about it as sort of like a test case of NSPM 7, the administration sort of going after a civil society organization. And so we will see how that case will hold up in court. What I think is very interesting about the SPLC case is I was not surprised that the administration would go after the SPLC. Like the SPLC has been largely maligned by the GOP for years.
0: Mm-hmm.
1: What I expected was the administration to go after the SPLC from a tax perspective, maybe audit them or something like that. But instead, what the administration has done is it's leveled criminal charges against the SPLC, which was quite surprising, saying that basically they engaged in wire fraud with the banks, having all these accounts that they were using to pay their secret informants to white nationalist groups, and that the banks weren't aware of what those accounts really were for, and also of defrauding SPLC donors by using donor money that they were saying would help fight extremism, but actually they were saying it was funding white nationalism because some of the informants were highly placed sources within white nationalist groups. It was interesting to read the charges because there is a history actually of the Department of Justice itself paying white nationalist and far right informers. Mm-hmm. And we know that in fact, in some cases that has created danger for Americans or the public. And so, you know, it was interesting to see that they were sort of leveling those charges against the SPLC, which itself has been credited with essentially putting Klan groups, skinhead groups out of business.
0: Mm-hmm.
1: And I think everyone I've spoken to has said that it's almost laughable to accuse the SPLC of trying to keep extremist organizations in business just so they can continue.
0: There were reports under the Biden administration that it was white supremacist groups that were responsible for a disproportionate amount of political violence, which you said is, like, is borne out in the data. So these two administrations have seen the threat of rising political violence in the United States and political extremism in the United States through completely different lenses and as having completely different sources. Like, what do you make of that?
1: Well, I would correct that a bit because, you know, former FBI Director Christopher Wray, a Trump appointee, himself testified multiple times before Congress that the most lethal and persistent threat when it comes to Homeland Security is white supremacists. This was a Trump appointee. It was just not like debated among people who do serious data analysis. And I think that's why this campaign feels just purely political rather than based in any real evidence.
0: So Patriot Front is clearly a right-wing organization. The Trump administration is convening all these countries and groups to do something about left-wing extremism. But one of the sort of discomfiting facts about the news in this moment we live in is that we have these incidents of really high-profile political violence in which the actors actually have kind of incoherent ideological motives, right? Like, I'm thinking of the guy who shot Charlie Kirk, the other guy who attempted to assassinate Donald Trump back in 2024. Like, they're nihilists and their politics are sort of idiosyncratic. So, like, what do we do with all these violent political actors whose politics don't really fit neatly on a left-right spectrum?
1: Yeah. So this has been a trend that's growing domestically and internationally, uh-huh. sort of these like non-ideological terrorism. Mm-hmm. And it's been responsible for everything from school shootings to, as you mentioned, like the attempted assassination of President Trump in Butler, Pennsylvania.
0: And I know a lot of people would hear that are characterizing that assassination attempt as like, how could that not be ideological? But like his own writings were sort of hard to pin down, right? I mean, it's people say like, oh, that's obviously ideological behavior. He's going after the head of state.
1: Yeah, I mean, it's political violence because it was an attack on, you know, a political candidate at that time. Mm-hmm. Like that is what qualifies this as political violence. But it didn't seem like they were trying to make a political statement or advocate for some political cause through that attack, right? Again, citing that former FBI director, Christopher Wray, he called this salad bar extremism, where you had this sort of take a little bit of this, a little bit of that. Mm-hmm. And like somehow the big picture is just that they're sort of maladjusted people who want to achieve some sort of fame within a subculture online, typically, that extols those kind of attacks. And so this is a growing issue. And it also concerns, in some cases, the grooming of young children online into behaviors of self-harm and harm against other people. It's actually quite a high priority, is my understanding, for law enforcement at every level. They're seeing more and more kids getting ensnared in networks that are non-ideological, misanthropic, and just sort of extolling violence for the sake of violence. And that's the sort of thing that one would expect to see a global convening of law enforcement around, because those are truly transnational networks and they can only be confronted across borders.
0: Hmm. So the Trump administration is obviously framing the political left as a growing threat to America. How much does it matter who is in power when the government is deciding which basket of beliefs and ideologies are seen as especially dangerous?
1: So if the work is done properly, there should be no discussion of beliefs, right? Mm-hmm. There should be a focus on identifying criminal activity and prosecuting criminal activity. That is something that would always preface the FBI director's comments before Congress, is that we don't go after people because of what they believe. We go after people because they're engaged in criminal activity. And that really is what I think is so concerning about this administration, is that they have really sort of pivoted away even from the pretense of going primarily after criminal activity. And they are talking up front about ideology as sort of the reason that people might engage in criminal activity. And it's just, you know, very troubling when you consider that in America, you can believe anything you want to believe. It's just a question of whether you're going to act on it in a way that is criminal, right?
0: Odette Youssef is a national correspondent for NPR who covers extremism. Thank you, Odette.
1: Thank you.
0: And that's our show. Coming up on Life Kit, what to do when you're too upset to think straight.
2: No matter how intense, no matter how awful it feels in this moment, it will pass.
3: This episode was produced by Jess Kung. It was edited by Courtney Stein. Our engineer was An Lee Huang.
0: As for me, I'm Gene Demby.
3: I'm B.A. Parker.
0: Be easy, y'all.
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0: 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Tune in today at 2 for Inside Appalachia. You'll hear a report from BPR's own Helene recovery reporter, Laura Hackett, on the debris left by Hurricane Helene and one group's efforts to reunite keepsakes with their owners. And a cafe in Virginia feeds the hungry and tries to destigmatize homelessness for its outreach manager, whose brother lived on the streets for years. It's personal. That's all coming up on Inside Appalachia today at 2 here on BPR News. Thanks for being here.
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2: 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I'm Marielle Segarra.
3: Distress is inevitable. Pain is an inevitable part of life. And so much of what we do are attempts to avoid distress and pain. We drink when we're anxious, or we lash out at people when we're angry. Those behaviors are the result of not knowing how to tolerate what feels intolerable in that moment, which is that emotional experience.
2: You're listening to Life Kit, and you just heard from Shireen Rizvi. She's a professor of psychiatry and behavioral sciences at Montefiore Einstein. She co-wrote a book called Real Skills for Real Life, and it's filled with distress tolerance skills that come from dialectical behavior therapy. That's a form of therapy that helps people understand the connections between their thoughts, their behaviors, and their emotions. She says, according to this framework, in moments of distress, we have these two options.
3: We could try to change the situation that's causing us distress, but sometimes we can't just remove the problem or solve the problem. And so in those moments, we have to learn how to accept the distress and respond in a more effective way.
2: On this episode of Life Kit, research-backed skills to help you tolerate distress. And these skills can make sense in a lot of different situations. When you're stuck in traffic, when you got in a fight with your partner, when your teenager is rude to you, and when you're dealing with big life events like illness or death. Okay, so the first distress tolerance tool we're going to talk about here from the book is something called TIP. Mm-hmm. It's an acronym, T-I-P. And it actually stands for four distinct skills that you can use in moments when you're so distressed that you just can't think straight. You say in the book, these are not skills to help you solve the problem, right?
3: Yes, exactly. And the idea is these are skills to help you go from, let's say, a 100 on a scale of 0 to 100 to an 80. And then when you're at an 80, you might be able to flip through the pages and find something else to do.
2: Okay, so TIP is an acronym. It stands for T-I-P. T is temperature. What does that mean?
3: Yeah, temperature is actually one of my favorite skills. This is going to sound really weird, but it's making your body think that you have just dived into extremely cold water. And the reason we do that is because there's such a thing called the mammalian dive reflex, which is a reflex that all mammals have that when we are submerged in cold water, it increases the likelihood of survival. And the reflex does things like slows down your heart rate, slows down your respiratory rate. Those are things that we also often need when we're in high degrees of distress and are physiologically aroused. So the way that we practice this skill is to get a large kitchen bowl, fill it with very cold water with some ice cubes in it so that it's pretty cold. You take a deep breath and then you plunge your face, wow, your eyes and your temples in particular, into the water while holding your breath and staying there for as long as possible.
2: So that's T. I is intense exercise. So are you running up the stairs really fast?
3: You're doing anything you can to get your heart rate up quickly. So the idea behind that is that it's almost paradoxical, but in that moment of high agitation, high distress, you're actually revving yourself up. And then when you stop the exercise, that decrease in heart rate comes on, you feel calmer, the endorphins kick in, and so on.
2: Interesting. Okay, P is paced breathing. What does this mean?
3: When we're distressed and in high anxiety, we tend to breathe from our chest, which is actually more hyperventilating and is the opposite of relaxing, right? It gets us more revved up. So we want to breathe from our belly area. The second quality of paced breathing is to slow your breath down. And the third component of paced breathing is that you want your exhale to be longer than your inhale. So you might practice this with your belly, for example, breathing in for a count of four and then breathing out for a count of six.
2: And then we actually have one more P, which is paired or progressive muscle relaxation. And that means like going through your body muscle group by muscle group, tensing the muscles as tight as you can and then releasing them.
3: Yes, exactly. And the idea is that if you tense your muscles as hard as you can and then relax, you actually get to a greater sense of relaxation than if you just try to relax without tensing the muscle first. And then the paired piece is to say the word relax or to say the word calm or some other cue word that you associate then with the relaxation piece.
2: You have another set of skills in here that go by the acronym IMPROVE. You say in the book, these skills are designed to make difficult moments better in some usually small way. Walk me through what IMPROVE stands for.
3: So I think about IMPROVE as being a set of strategies for those moments where you can't do anything about the problem right now, but maybe there's a way to make it a little bit better. And so the acronym stands for seven separate skills. The first is imagery. In the moment of crisis and difficulty, using visual imagery to think about something calming, going to your happy place, bringing to mind a particular image that is soothing and relaxing to you. Mm-hmm. The M stands for meaning, and that's spending time thinking about what meaning you can draw from the experience, no matter how hard it is. So this is really hard right now, and at least I'm learning that I can tolerate it.
2: I found it helpful thinking about this after going through cancer treatment that now I'm I have more trust that I can handle whatever comes in my life.
3: Mm-hmm. Yeah, I love that. And actually, I didn't know that about you, but I also went through cancer treatment. Oh. And I think that I use these skills a lot, but I actually think that I have that similar experience where I wouldn't wish cancer on anyone. And I did feel like it changed me in particular ways that I'm actually grateful for.
2: Yeah, I'd rather that it hadn't happened. But
3: yes.
2: Yeah. But since it did, you know, there was something that I got out of it.
3: Yeah.
2: Okay, the P stands for prayer.
3: The P stands for prayer, and here you could pray to God if that's something that you do, but we also want this to be something that anyone could do, no matter how religious or spiritual they are. And so we also say pray to your own self, to your own inner wisdom, to ask for support and guidance and to give yourself love.
2: R is relaxation.
3: Yeah, it's saying, in this moment that's really challenging for me, I'm going to intentionally do something that makes me feel a little calm and actually gives me a sense of pleasure in some small way. So what's my favorite coffee drink or my favorite tea that I can just sit quietly and drink? Can I take a relaxing shower or a bath? Can I take 5 minutes to just lay in bed and relax?
2: One thing in the moment, putting your full attention into just one thing that you're doing right now.
3: Yeah. So often when we're in high distress or we're freaking out about something, our mind is in a million different places. And in order to help us feel a little better in this one moment, what we try to do is to say, throw yourself completely into just one thing. For example, you're practicing relaxation by having a cup of tea. Just do that. Right. And when you start having thoughts about what's going to come next, let that go and bring your attention back.
2: And then V is for vacation. It's like giving yourself a little mini 20-minute vacation.
3: Exactly. Most of us can't afford, either time-wise or financially, to just take a vacation whenever we're in stress. But what is something that you could do for even 5 minutes or 10 minutes that makes you have that sense of, I'm just taking a break? So maybe it's looking at a gossip website or a trashy magazine, or laying down on the couch and watching a 30-minute TV show. Anything that gives you a sense of, I am just taking a break and I'm doing something fun and relaxing for myself.
2: Okay, so the last letter is E, encouragement. What does this mean?
3: It basically means learn how to encourage yourself and be a cheerleader for yourself. Some people find this really hokey, but actually most of us are really bad at this, which is the skill of being able to say to yourself, you can do this. Keep going. And I often say for people that have a hard time with this, it's say to yourself what you would say to a friend, because most of us are good at encouraging other people and not as good as encouraging ourselves.
2: Even just saying it with that tone for me helps. Like, you got this. Of course you got this. You know, it's
3: yeah.
2: Like I'm being my own friend in that moment.
3: And making it a little bit lighter.
2: Yeah. You also have some distress tolerance skills that are more long term. And one of them I really liked was willingness. I feel like I haven't heard this before. When does it make sense to use this skill?
3: We have to accept really difficult, challenging things in our lives. But to accept it, we have to have a quality of willingness to go there, as opposed to willfulness, which is how we often operate. So willfulness is saying, this shouldn't be this way. Why me? Mm-hmm. This shouldn't have happened. He shouldn't have done that. We are constantly having should statements. But saying he shouldn't have done that is actually kind of denying the reality that he did do that. Mm-hmm. So willingness is this quality of moving towards acceptance with an open mind to say, I am willing to approach this, instead of being willful and stubborn and refusing to accept what is.
2: It makes me think about going back to getting cancer. People would say to me, do you ever feel like, why me? You know, and I really didn't feel that too much. Like, I wanted to turn it around to, why not me? One in something like 8 women get breast cancer. So it was unexpected, but maybe not that unusual. And that framing actually helped me, because it's like, if why not me for this terrible thing, then also why not me for some really exciting things that I want to do when I get better? You know, why not me?
3: Yeah.
2: Like, finally go on that trip to Japan? Or why not me having kids? Why not me, like, living in a beautiful space, you know?
3: Yeah. It's interesting because it reminds me of, I think this is more of a Zen practice or saying, where it's kind of like experience the non-headache or the non-toothache. That when we have a headache or a toothache, our full attention is drawn to that. And we might have those kinds of thoughts. Why me? Why now? What about all the moments that we don't have a headache or a toothache? Mm-hmm. We don't say, why me in those moments, right? And so can we learn to be willing to accept and embrace the reality of whatever life gives us, all of the positives and all of the negatives?
2: Some of this is changing your thoughts, But then there's also changing your posture. Tell me about that.
3: So often when we are feeling willful, we would likely find that our body is tense in some way. Perhaps our shoulders are up, our jaw is clenched. And so there are ways that we could focus on changing our body. And by doing that, we can actually send signals back to our brain that, oh, this is not so terrible. So for example, having what we say is a willing posture, which is kind of often opening up your chest, you know, sitting or standing upright, pushing your shoulders back, and adopting willing hands is a phrase that we use, where if you're sitting, you sit with your hands face up in your lap. And it's such a subtle and small thing, but if you notice what happens if you're sitting and you just place your hands gently on your lap, palms up, it's almost like a signal to your brain, to yourself, to the world, I am open, meaning I am accepting of what's happening. And the other thing that we do with our body is adopt what we call a half smile, where we very gently and sometimes very subtly turn up the corners of our mouth ever so slightly to adopt that more serene facial expression, actually communicates back to your brain that things are okay.
2: I imagine that this advice will be very helpful for some people, and then it'll really annoy others who are like, yeah, but I'm dealing with something really difficult, or like, this isn't going to solve my problem, or it almost feels like, you know, toxic positivity or something, you know, like just put a smile on your face and then all these horrible things that are happening are fine.
3: Yeah, all things that I hear on a daily basis when I teach these skills. So a couple of different things that I say in response. So one is increasing the number of tools that you have in your toolbox. So I want you to have all of the tools, as many as you can possibly have. And that doesn't mean that you're going to use all of them, but you have them all and they're available to you. The second thing is that this is all an experiment. Gather data. Try it. You have these thoughts that this isn't going to work, or it's just going to lead to some other terrible outcome. Just notice that, but try it, practice it, and report back. Let me know how it goes. The third piece is this whole idea that we are trying to give people skills to manage distress, as we've been talking about, but also skills to solve problems. So if, you know, you're in this horrible relationship that you feel like you can't get out of, how do you use the distress tolerance skills in moments when you need them to help you cope with a really difficult moment? But at the same time, how are we going to either change this relationship or get you out of this relationship in a way that's more sustainable and also will lead to overall greater peace and happiness and less negativity?
2: Mm-hmm. Yeah, these skills are not meant to solve your problems.
3: Exactly.
2: Shireen, thank you so much for this.
3: Thank you so much for having me.
2: All right, time for a recap. Takeaway one, tip skills. These are helpful in moments when you're so distressed that you can't think straight. T stands for temperature. I stands for intense exercise. P stands for paced breathing. And P also stands for paired muscle relaxation. Takeaway two, we have the improve skills. These are designed to make difficult moments better in some small way. I stands for imagery. M stands for meaning. P stands for prayer. R is for relaxation. O is one thing in the moment. V is vacation. And E is for encouragement. Lastly, takeaway three, try the skill of willingness, which is useful when you're dealing with a longer-term situation that's causing you distress and you find yourself denying reality, trying to control everything, or focusing on what should have happened instead. Now, I want to be really clear. These tools are not meant to solve your problems. They're options for how to get through difficult moments. All right, that's our show. This episode of Life Kit was produced by Sylvie Douglas and Claire Marie Schneider. Megan Kane is our senior supervising editor, and Lauren Gonzalez is our executive producer. 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
4: 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I'm Alzo Slade.
5: And I'm Peter Sagal. The arts and entertainment universe is vast. Dance, opera, painting, theater, and other things people actually like. But this week, we found out that all of them combined are not as popular as one other activity. And I'll give you 3-1 odds. You can't guess what it is. We'll ask what's captured our imagination, plus author Mary Roach tells us how soon we'll be able to get upgrades for ourselves. And Alzo Slade comforts me when I realize that I am now the oldest person on this stage.
4: Don't worry, Peter. Crow's feet around the eyes gives you a bit of character.
5: We'll ask who's really showing the mileage on our quiz coming up right after this hour's news.
6: Live from NPR News in Washington, I'm Nora Rahm. Over the next 2 weeks, two Democratic primaries in Midwest swing states could determine Democrats' chances in November. NPR's Mara Liasson reports.
7: On Tuesday, Michigan voters will decide between a left-wing candidate, Abdul al-Sayed, and a more moderate candidate, Haley Stevens. They agree on most economic issues, policies to make housing, health care, and education more affordable. But they disagree on abolishing ICE and support for Israel. A new poll shows al-Sayed way ahead of Stevens in the primary, but losing by similar margins to the Republican candidate in the general election. In Wisconsin, left-wing candidate Francesca Hong is polling ahead in the Democratic primary for governor. If she's nominated, she could face Republican Congressman Tom Tiffany, an election denier who voted to overturn the 2020 presidential election. Both races could help answer the question, can left-wing Democrats win general elections in swing states? Mara Liasson, NPR News.
6: President Trump says the U.S. will delay new strikes against Iran at the request of Middle Eastern countries, including Iran. Iranian state media dismissed this claim. The BBC's Parham Gobadi reports.
8: Donald Trump's unpredictability is becoming more and more predictable for Iranians. It's usually him issuing a maximalist threat or an ultimatum, then preparing for a major escalation, then canceling that. And then after that, he announces that diplomacy can produce a quick fix and a quick deal, which has not materialized so far. This time, he has said that Iranians want a deal. However, Fars News Agency that is linked to Iran's Revolutionary Guard cited informed sources, quote unquote, saying that that is not true and the Strait of Hormuz is going to be closed.
6: The BBC's Parham Gobadi. The FBI says water facilities across the U.S. were victims of recent cyber attacks. NPR's Jenna McLaughlin reports. Cybersecurity experts say hackers widely target industrial devices.
9: According to multiple cybersecurity experts interviewed by NPR, there's evidence that bad actors have been scanning the internet in recent weeks, looking for insecure industrial control systems. Those devices are used in critical

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1: On the next Fresh Air weekend, Andre DeShields. He won a Tony for his performance in Hadestown and is in Cats, the Jellicle Ball. He describes himself as Afroqueer.

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Thanks for tuning in this Sunday afternoon. Inside Appalachia is coming up at 2 o'clock today and features a report from BPR's own Helene recovery reporter, Laura Hackett, on the debris left by Hurricane Helene and one group's efforts to reunite keepsakes with their owners. And a cafe in Virginia feeds the hungry and tries to destigmatize homelessness. For its outreach manager, whose brother lived on the streets for years, it's personal. That's all coming up at 2 o'clock inside Appalachia, here on BPR News, where we get support from you, our donor listeners. 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Thanks for being here.

0: have looked at the successful exonerations they've done, and they take the arrest reports, and they extract the linguistic correlates of an arrest that is likely to give rise to an exoneration. And then they take all of the arrest reports and they figure out which ones share those correlates, and they start there. No one is robo-lawyering these things. And look, they're not fools. They understand that there might be a kind of exoneration they've never done before. They're going to miss this way. So it's not the only way they approach it, but it is a way that they're getting more bang for their buck. And here, bang for buck is someone who is innocent and in prison in Louisiana goes free. So that's a great use.
1: It seems like translation is getting better, thanks to AI.
0: Yeah, I would never use it for interpretation, right? I never use it to translate a book. I never use it in place of someone at a negotiation. But I have these very funny Zoom calls with my family in the former Soviet Union. I'm the youngest person in my family who speaks any Yiddish. Anyone younger than me may speak some English, the ones in Russia, but otherwise just speak Russian. And the ones who are older than me, they just speak Russian and Yiddish. And so we're all in this Zoom call, and all the old ones are speaking either Russian or Yiddish. The grandkids are shouting at them in either English or Russian or Yiddish. None of us speak Yiddish very well. There's lots of malapropisms, people misunderstand, and then we translate a block of text and paste it into the chat. It's really funny. And it's a form of communication that we wouldn't have had without this. There is a warmth in a communication that happens because of the intersection of the fact that we can see each other and that we can translate some of these concepts using machine translation. It makes it really nice. It is a bond of love across generations that is possible because of technology, and where we use technology to like forge and maintain bonds of love and solidarity. That's why I fell in love with computers. That's what I've worked at the Electronic Frontier Foundation for 25 years for. It's the most important thing we do as a species, and computers can really help us with it. They can also really screw us up. And so that's why I insist that there is an alternative and that you can have friends without Mark Zuckerberg being part of the conversation. You can search the web without Google spying on you. You can have a phone that works even if Apple doesn't take 30 cents out of every dollar you spend.
1: AI isn't a genie that can't be put back into a bottle.
0: It's not a genie at all. The most important thing about a technology isn't what it does. It's who it does it for and who it does it to.
1: Corey, thank you so much.
0: Oh, thank you, Brooke.
1: Corey Doctorow is the author of The Reverse Centaur's Guide to Life After AI, How to Think About Artificial Intelligence Before It's Too Late. And that's our show. On the Media is produced by Molly Rosen, Rebecca Clark Callender, and Candace Wong, with help from Ella Walsh. Travis Mannin is our video producer. Our technical director is Jennifer Munson, with engineering from Jared Paul. Eloise Blondio is our senior producer, and our executive producer is Katya Rogers. On the Media is produced by WNYC. Michael Owinger will be back next week. I'm Brooke Gladstone.
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3: Welcome inside Appalachia. I'm Mason Adams. This week, a new memoir explores the struggle to stay in Appalachia and the struggle to leave.
4: If your family is rooted in Appalachia and has been rooted in Appalachia for a long time, like mine was, it almost doesn't make sense to leave. 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
3: An exhibit in Kings Mountain, North Carolina, documents the contributions of the Catawba Nation to the American Revolutionary War.
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7: 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We're from North Carolina.
3: You'll hear these stories and more this week inside Appalachia. 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
8: Live from NPR News in Washington, I'm Nora Rahm. Thousands of people have been ordered to evacuate as wind-driven wildfires spread into neighborhoods around Spokane, Washington. The fires have knocked out power to thousands of homes, and a statewide emergency remains in effect because of severe drought conditions. Anna King from the Northwest News Network reports.
9: The fires are aggressive and fast-moving, driven by wind and low humidity throughout the region. Alexander Duggan is the public safety reporter for the Spokesman Review.
10: I was sitting near an elementary school, and I saw a wall of flames east of the school and just a cascade of black smoke and a wall of flames coming towards me as the woman I was talking to was videotaping it on her phone. And I told her, you need to leave. You need to go. We need to go now.
9: Governor Ferguson has declared a statewide emergency. For NPR News, I'm Anna King.
8: President Trump says he's paused attacks on Iran. He posted on Truth Social last night that the U.S. and Iran had agreed to the outlines of a deal. He says he agreed to cancel the attack, subject to being able to rapidly make a deal. Ariane Tabatabai is with the Chicago Council on Global Affairs. She's also served in the State and Defense Departments during the Biden administration. She says any agreement appears to be similar to the Memorandum of Understanding signed between the U.S. and Iran in June.
11: There's the cycle that we've entered into for months now where we're seeing periods of escalation and escalatory rhetoric followed by, hey, we're very close to a deal. We're going to get there and essentially walking back the threats. So, you know, I think President Trump had overestimated how much he could achieve militarily. And I think Iran might now be overestimating what it can achieve diplomatically based on this cycle that we're in.
8: She was interviewed on NPR's Weekend Edition. Investors on Wall Street will get a better picture of the country's employment with the release of the latest jobs data this week. Well, top companies such as McDonald's will also post earnings. NPR's Rafael Nam has a preview.
12: After softer than expected job growth in June, investors would be keen to see whether that was a one-off or part of a slowing trend in the labor market. That data comes as investors are still adjusting to Kevin Warsh's tenure as the new Federal Reserve Chair. The Fed last week kept interest rates steady, even as inflation remains fairly high. A slowing labor market could further complicate the Fed's job, although there will be plenty of time to ponder things, since the next policy meeting is not until September. Investors will also be eyeing earnings, including from McDonald's, as well as Airbnb, which could see a boost thanks to bookings related to the World Cup. Rafael Nam, NPR News.
8: This is NPR News in Washington. President Trump is disputing the Justice Department's assessment of what happened to renovations of the Lincoln Memorial Reflecting Pool. NPR's Shondalise Duster has more.
13: Federal prosecutors on Friday moved to dismiss the vandalism case against former Olympian David Hearn. They say that damage to the Lincoln Memorial Reflecting Pool was, quote, the result of botched installation and not vandalism. But President Trump on Saturday continued to claim that major damage at the Reflecting Pool was caused by, quote, vandals. In a social media post, he also said he disagrees with the U.S. Attorney for the District of Columbia, Jeanine Pirro's decision to drop the felony charge in the case. Hearn's attorney said in a statement the U.S. government owes the Olympian an apology and that the case should have never been brought. Shondalise Duster, NPR News.
8: Israeli airstrikes hit Gaza today, despite President Trump's announcement of a breakthrough in peace talks in the region. Officials say at least 13 Palestinians were killed. The Israeli military says it was targeting Hamas military operatives. Last week, Trump's Board of Peace said that it released a 15-point roadmap to peace, but has yet to be implemented. The European Artificial Intelligence Act went into effect today. It requires providers and deployers of AI to clearly and visibly label such content. Users must be clearly informed when they are not reacting with a real person, but with an AI system such as a chatbot. Proponents say it will allow people to make informed decisions and to better protect themselves from misinformation or deception. This is NPR News.
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3: Welcome inside Appalachia. I'm Mason Adams. Virginia writer Emily Hackney has a complicated relationship with her home. She loves the place where she's from in Tazewell County. Her friends, family, the swimming holes and mountains and wild places. But she also felt stifled. Her new memoir, All That's Unseen, an Appalachian memoir, explores this tension and her experience when she did leave. Emily Hackney, thank you so much for coming on Inside Appalachia.
4: Well, thank you for having me. I love Inside Appalachia, and I'm thrilled to talk to you.
3: All That's Unseen is about a lot of things, but in a lot of ways, it seems to be about your relationship with your home community in Tazewell County, Virginia. I'd love to hear your thoughts on your relationship with Appalachia and how it's changed over the years.
4: Appalachia was all I knew for the first 20 years of my life. I mean, that's where I lived. That's where I grew up. And then I ended up moving away to Harvard. I transferred to Harvard when I was 20 years old as a sophomore. And that winter, I came home for break. And it's kind of like the saying, you never step into the same river twice. I came home and things felt different. I had this sense of unbelonging that just kind of grew stronger and stronger as I returned to Harvard and then came back home and kind of bounced back and forth between the two. When I came home that summer for break, I was back in Tazewell for 3 months. I got a job at WVVA, which is a news station. And even though I was really involved in the community again, I felt very much an outsider because people started to think strange things of me because I'd gone to Harvard and come back. I had a dentist appointment. My dentist was like, you don't talk like that when you're up at Harvard. He was just kind of blown away that I still had my same accent, even though it was the accent I've always had. So it seemed like people thought that Harvard would have changed me in a really drastic way in just the few months that I'd been attending. And then, you know, I'd go back up to Harvard and I'd be really homesick, but then I'd come back home and just feel like I didn't belong. And so I felt like I was caught in this middle ground for a long while, and maybe still am.
3: Do you live in Appalachia now?
4: I live in Nelson County, which I think that's right on the border of Appalachia. I don't think Nelson County is Appalachia because it's south of Albemarle, and Albemarle's not in. Yeah, I don't think
3: it's not in the Appalachian Regional Commission, but it's in the mountains. So you're still in the Blue Ridge,
4: yeah,
3: which I consider part of Appalachia.
4: Yeah,
3: geographically, at least.
4: It feels like it to me. That's another like in between murky area. Like, is it Appalachian? Is it not? Which I guess that's kind of metaphorical, right? I'm like in this strange in between space.
3: Would you mind reading something from the book?
4: Sure.
3: Let's hear an excerpt from All That's Unseen, an Appalachian memoir.
4: I'd stumbled and tripped so many times that I was already soaked anyway. So I swam along fully clothed. Jeremy tossed his shirt on the bank and followed me. We floated and splashed and laughed and shouted, all alone in the middle of the river, in the middle of the woods, until our arms and legs were wobbly and we climbed up on the bank to dry. The sun moved in a hot, lazy arc across the sky. I wish you didn't have to go, Jeremy said. He put his arms behind his head, tattoos on full display. I rolled over and drank them in. In that magic moment, I wondered how I could trade something like this for the unknowns of city life. I wondered if Jeremy would be okay when I was gone. My heart pulsed with tenderness and worry while he stretched out in the sun with closed eyes and a dimpled smile. It was the first time in months he hadn't smelled like weed or liquor. But he was broke, homeless, and now jobless to boot. That suddenly felt wrong, disloyal, to leave them and everything else behind. In my Appalachia, loyalty is synonymous with respect. You're raised to revere the mountains and their people, your people. The sense of community is so strong because the world beyond, you hear, is strange and cold and unforgiving. And you know this must be true because that's where the politicians are, coal barons, the rich and powerful who look down on Appalachia and care about it only as far as they can take advantage of it. There are many reasons people don't leave Appalachia, but this narrative of trepidation is a major one. When you belong to such a rooted and close-knit community

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1: It was the easiest thing to do. Before, I'd feared a life beyond the familiar. Now I feared never knowing anything else.
2: All That's Unseen really does live up to its subtitle, an Appalachian memoir. And that's the part that struck me the most. But it's also being categorized as a book about religion and spirituality. So can you share a little bit about your journey into Pentecostalism and back?
1: Yeah, I started attending this Pentecostal church when I was 5 years old because my mother took me and my brother. There was a Pentecostal church that opened very close to our house. So my mom started taking us. And, you know, like most kids, I was very uninterested in church. But then as I got older, as I became a teenager, I guess the teachings of the church started to really impact me. And I started to become very concerned about the rapture and, you know, dying and going to hell, because that was what was preached, you know, if you're not saved. And 14, 15 year old me was like, oh my gosh, I'm not saved. I'm going to, you know, go to hell. So it became a very big concern. And I got very deeply involved in the church after that, through my adolescence, until I got involved with an older guy. We attended church together, and he ended up not being the person that I thought he was. And after our relationship fell apart, I really relied kind of heavily on my church. But then I found out that, you know, a lot of our church friends were siding with him, even though he'd done this really terrible thing. And I became disenchanted with religion, with the religion that I had grown up in and been so involved in. And after that, I left the church. I didn't have anything to do with it after that. I just felt very betrayed by it. And it just was not what I thought it was all those years.
2: A lot of people in Appalachia face a similar situation, at least as far as their relationship to their home communities and this question of whether to leave for college or work. So what words do you have for those young people?
1: A lot of times, even if you want to leave, or you like feel that leaving is an option, it's kind of difficult, right? Because if your family is rooted in Appalachia and has been rooted in Appalachia for a long time, like mine was, it almost doesn't make sense to leave. It doesn't occur to you, or it didn't occur to me for a long time, for the first, you know, 20 years of my life. It's like, why would I want to leave? You know, everything I know is here. This is comfortable. This is what I know. This is home. And it wasn't really until pretty drastic circumstances of me being betrayed by my fiance and having to leave my church. Until that happened, I really hadn't considered leaving. I had no reason to. But I'm really glad that I chose to, and that the opportunity presented itself to me, that it occurred to me to try to apply to a four-year university. It can be very beneficial and enriching, and, you know, even if it's only for a few months, to live somewhere different, somewhere completely different than the mountains or away from your support system, that forces a kind of new growth. And it's not comfortable. It wasn't for me at all. It's really difficult and lonely and isolating, I think. But because of that, I feel like you have a broader perspective and, I don't know, maybe come to appreciate where you came from even more than you wouldn't have if you'd never left. If anybody has the opportunity to, they should take it or try to make it happen, if at all possible, even if it's just for a short while.
2: One of my favorite kind of moments in the book is when you start to get curious. And people had discouraged you from looking outside. And you had assumed a lot of those doors were closed. And I feel like that's a shared assumption across a lot of Appalachia by young people and otherwise, is that I'm from this small town. There's nothing happening here. Nobody's going to be interested in what I have to offer. I'm not from a big city. But when you started to scratch a little bit, you found that maybe those doors weren't as closed as you thought.
1: Definitely. I almost felt like I'd been sold a lie or something. You know, in high school, I don't remember being encouraged to

0: really even apply to college. It was like, well, you can get a scholarship at community college, or, you know, if you're feeling really ambitious, maybe move an hour and a half east to Virginia Tech, you know. But there was no talk of like these bigger colleges or just bigger places to be. It wasn't really encouraged. And even when I first got accepted to Harvard, I had people that were telling me it's going to be so hard. I had somebody tell me they only accepted me because I was going to fill like a diversity box, which I thought was very mean. But I also kind of believed it a little bit. I was like, what in the world would they want with me from Tazewell County, Virginia, which is undoubtedly somewhere they've never heard of? Like, what do I have to offer? So I guess I moved up there and just had that in mind while I was living there. And then I was kind of amazed that people were interested in my story. And, you know, at times I felt pretty self-conscious about it because some people were interested in it for, like, it felt like voyeuristic purposes. Like, oh, Appalachia, like, oh, Trump, you know, they weren't genuinely interested in like me or who I was as a person or my experiences. They just kind of wanted to hear this reaffirmation of the stereotypes they thought were true about Appalachia. So it didn't feel like a genuine interest. But yeah, people were very interested in my story and who I was and where I was from. And I just never thought that that could be the case, because living in Appalachia, I just thought that, you know, this is like the most boring place ever. Nothing ever happens. I have nothing to offer anybody outside of here, you know?
1: I would say get ready for more of that, because the book is extremely compelling and it's a page turner, and I think you're going to find a big readership. So Emily Hackney, thank you so much for coming on Inside Appalachia.
0: Thank you, Mason.
2: All That's Unseen, an Appalachian memoir, is out now from Penguin Random House. Appalachia loves its hot dogs. You can sometimes even clock where someone is from based on how they eat their dogs. Whether they get them with sauce, chili, or coleslaw. Sometimes even how they're cooked. In 2021, Folkways reporter and noted hot dog aficionado Zach Harold filed this story about Yan's Hot Dogs in Fairmont, West Virginia, following the passing of its owner, Russell Yan.
3: Yan's Hot Dogs in Fairmont, West Virginia is a tiny place. There are only 9 seats at the lunch counter inside. And yet this hole in the wall, which doesn't even have a sign out front, has a huge, devoted following. There are regulars who go there for lunch every day. There's even a story about a homesick West Virginia boy stationed in Korea who had his mom cold pack the dogs and ship them overseas. But if you wanted a hot dog from Russell Yan, there were some rules to follow. The hot dogs came with 3 toppings: mustard, diced onion, and Yan's special spicy sauce. You could ask Yan to leave any of those things off, but for goodness sakes, don't ask for anything extra.
4: I mean, you would never say ketchup.
3: U.S. Magistrate Judge Michael Alloy used to practice law in Fairmont, so he knows the rules well.
4: If you said ketchup, you might as well just leave the place. I mean, all the regulars, their heads would pop up, and it would, you just didn't say ketchup. And it may be a felony in Marion County to have requested coleslaw on the hot dog.
3: Russell was so adamant about making these hot dogs and making them his way that he'd get kind of gruff if customers tried any funny business. After he passed, the Marion County Convention and Visitors Bureau shared a photo of him that kind of captures this. It's a photo of Russell standing behind the counter at Yan's just like he did every day. He's a smallish guy with white hair and glasses, dressed in a white polo shirt and a white apron. There are 18 hot dog buns laid out in front of him, ready to be filled and served to customers. And he looks, honestly, a little miffed that someone has taken his photo. But really, that gruffness was just Russell's sense of humor. Marion County Sheriff Jimmy Riffle worked for Russell for over 20 years and got to see the man behind the act.
5: Yeah, if there was a fire in a community, usually when the firefighters got back to station, there would be hot dogs and drinks for them. He had a routine of every Tuesday sending hot dogs and drinks to the West Virginia State Police, because that was the day back then when they gave drivers exams. And a lot of times they didn't get out of the office for lunch. If there was a bad wreck or the police departments were out and the rescue squads were out, you know, that whenever they got back.

0: station. There was always something for them.
1: Russell showed that kind of courtesy to all his customers.
0: If you'd gone in there more than once or twice, he would remember your order. Customers would just come in, sit down, and we knew what they wanted. He'd make them. I'd set them in front of them.
1: He was known to occasionally sneak Little Debbie snack cakes in with kids' orders, and he took the hot dogs on vacation with him.
0: He used to make trips to Disney World in Florida. He would take stuff to make hot dogs there and make them for the staff and the workers in Disney World.
1: Aside from those Florida vacations, Russell was a constant presence at his restaurant, even as he got older and his daughter Kathy returned home to help him run the place. I called her up at the restaurant to talk about her dad.
2: Well, truly, he didn't know anything else. You know, he came from an Italian family that worked hard, and he'd never really had any hobbies or anything. So he always said, what would I do if I stayed home? I wouldn't do anything. You know, I wouldn't have anything to do. So he came to work, and he loved it here. This was his home. You know, this is what he knew. And he enjoyed the people. And, you know, it's just the type of person he was and the background he came from.
1: Then, of course, the COVID-19 pandemic hit. Russell, 89 at the time, started staying home to keep from getting sick. But he still made time to pass along the restaurant's secrets to Kathy, including the recipe for Yan's famous sauce, which until recently was known only to Russell.
2: I moved back here with my dad when my mother passed away, and then my promise to him was that I would keep it going. So that's what I'm doing.
1: The restaurant wasn't open for several days following Russell's death. A sign hung on the door. Closed. Family emergency. Per his wishes, there was no public funeral. But by the end of January, Kathy had the place back open. And ever since, Yan's has been swamped by folks coming by to get a few hot dogs and pay their respects to her dad.
2: I can't even begin to tell you how busy we've been. And then that's the people outpouring their love back in. I don't think he knew the impact that he made on the community. He just did what he thought was the right thing. And everybody thought he was gruff and had a rough exterior, but he was really, really a soft at heart.
0: You didn't forget him once you met him.
1: That's Sheriff Riffle again.
0: He'll be missed. You know, not just by family and friends, but, you know, the community in general. It's just one of those things when somebody passes that there won't be another one.
1: For Inside Appalachia, I'm Zach Harold.
3: 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Coming up, the largest salamander in North America is having a moment in pop culture. But environmental changes are making it hard for the species to maintain its home in the mountains. That's after the break. You're Inside Appalachia. I'm Mason Adams.

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0: This year, the Eastern Hellbender became Kentucky's first ever state amphibian. The mammoth salamander was once abundant along Appalachia's waterways, but it struggled to maintain healthy populations amid climate change and human activity. In 2024, the U.S. Fish and Wildlife Service proposed listing the animal as endangered under the Endangered Species Act. WKYU's Hope Heffley has more on conservationists' efforts to preserve the hellbender.
1: Hellbenders are the largest salamanders in all of North America, reaching over 2 feet in length with its large paddle-like tail. They're slimy, not very cute, and often referred to by nicknames like snot otters. But they are important for the ecosystems they live in, prompting Kentucky legislators to designate eastern hellbenders as the official state amphibian this year. They faced continued population strain for over a century, and that decline is informing researchers about larger problems.
2: They're in the Green River. They're in the eastern part of the state, the Lakey and the Cumberland. That's about the only places we have them. They used to be in the Ohio River back, a couple hundred years ago, went before all the dams and stuff went in. But you probably won't find them there now.
1: That's Monty McGregor with the Kentucky Department of Fish and Wildlife. Inside rows of chilled tanks at a lab in Frankfort, his team is raising dozens of hellbenders that will eventually be released into the wild. In 2024, the U.S. Fish and Wildlife Service proposed the species be listed as federally endangered. Hellbender's presence in streams across Kentucky, Tennessee, and West Virginia can indicate highly oxygenated water and unspoiled habitat, making them useful to researchers and conservationists like McGregor.
2: They have to have nice, clean water that's not got a lot of silt in it to allow their eggs to hatch. So when you muddy up a river, then you basically interfere with its ability to breathe a little bit, and also its ability to catch its food, and also for the eggs to hatch and the young to survive.
1: The biggest risk factors for hellbender populations are human land and waterway alteration and pollution. McGregor says there's no simple fix. Once a population has been impacted, it can take decades to see any improvement from conservation efforts.
2: It could be also the water quality has improved, but now there's not enough of them to reproduce. So there's not many breeding populations left in the state.
1: Kentucky Fish and Wildlife has worked over the last decade to remove locks and dams from the state's streams. That's because they prevent the movement of fish and other species migrating from the Ohio River and distributing their populations. Conservation efforts are also ongoing in neighboring states like Tennessee. Dale McGinnity is the senior curator of ectotherms at the Nashville Zoo, which has been involved in hellbender conservation since 2003. He says their declining population disrupts a vital food chain within regional waterways.
3: As larvae, they're a prey species for a lot of fish and other aquatic mammals, and even as adults, they're prey items for otters. And then as larvae, they're predators on a lot of aquatic invertebrates.
1: McGinnity says without hellbenders, crayfish populations consume too much of the organic matter in streams and rivers, leading to an unhealthy chemical balance. He believes contaminants from stormwater runoff, rock and mineral particles, and herbicides that are sprayed on crops are impeding hellbenders from reproducing.
3: I would say ag is probably the biggest change to most watersheds, and it has the largest impact for most watersheds. But also, cities and towns have stormwater runoff that picks up other things, too, that can negatively impact a watershed.
1: While this work is ongoing, conservationists like McGregor say one of the best tactics to bolster hellbender populations is education.
4: The more people are familiar with what causes things to be rare and endangered, will help them understand how we can correct those kind of things to help maintain these species that we have and provide optimum population to our next generation of people.
1: For the Appalachia Mid-South Newsroom, I'm Hope Heffley.
0: With the nation's 250th birthday, there's been a lot of remembrance of the war for independence, including the battles that took place in the South, in multiple states that make up Appalachia. In Kings Mountain, North Carolina, an exhibit highlights the role of the Catawba Nation in the Revolutionary War. The tribal group lived in the Charlotte area and supported the colonial army at almost every major battle and skirmish that took place in the South. WFAE's Marshall Terry reports.
5: The AC is blasting on a hot July morning in the small Kings Mountain Historical Museum downtown. Displays showcasing weapons, pottery, and a typical Catawba Nation dwelling take up the main room. The exhibit is called Choosing Sides, the Catawba Nation and the Fight for Independence. At the time of the Revolution, the Catawba were a small tribe thought to number around 300 people living in a reservation near present-day Rock Hill.
6: There had been over 1,000 in 1759, but due to a vicious smallpox epidemic that summer, literally from 1759 to 1760, their population went from 1,000 to about 300.
5: That's Inslee Guffey.
6: I'm the archivist for the Catawba Nation.
5: The Catawba were surrounded by colonists in what was then the Carolina backcountry. Since most of those colonists were siding with the Patriots, the Catawba decided to do so as well. They sensed it was best for their survival. Also, the nearby rival Cherokee tribe was siding with the Loyalists. In early 1775, the Catawba sent a delegation to Charleston, then called Charlestown.
6: And they were met by the Committee of Safety, who offered them regular pay as militiamen, pledged to honor the reservation borders and to stop the price gouging. All of these were problems that the Catawba at the time were having with the colonial government.
7: How did they contribute to the conflict?
6: They weren't your stand in the line and fight kind of traditional, you know, at that time European and American military. They served as scouts, as skirmishers, as backcountry guides.
5: It's not clear how many Catawba warriors became casualties. At the entrance to the exhibit, museum director and curator Michael Turner Webb points to a banner emblazoned with about 60 names, all Catawba who fought alongside the Patriots.
8: They don't sound like Native Americans. You see names such as Peter Harris, Billy Williams, Patrick Brown, John Nettles, regular American names. They were already acclimated in the lifestyles of living amongst new European settlers in this area.
5: Webb says it's important for the museum to take the opportunity of the 250th anniversary of the founding of the United States to focus on the indigenous contribution to that period in history.
8: Not too often do we hear stories of these groups that also participated during the American Revolutionary War. And so here we highlight and commemorate not only the birth of a nation, but also other groups that we tend to not really think about.
7: Why do you think that is that we don't hear these stories that often?
8: One of the reasons I would say it's still an ongoing research as far as the many roles that people played. We have been able with the research here at the museum to uncover these stories.
5: Some of the promises made to the Catawba by the colonial government were later undone. By the 1790s, settlers were encroaching on their land. But the warriors who served alongside the Patriots in the Revolutionary War remained proud of their contributions. Today, the tribe is based in Rock Hill and has over 3,300 members. The exhibit, Choosing Sides, the Catawba Nation and the Fight for Independence, is on display at the Kings Mountain Historical Museum through late October and is free to the public. I'm Marshall Terry.

0: As with other Appalachian states, Pennsylvania's population is getting older. This will likely create new healthcare challenges. In the series Designing Dignity, WESA's Kylie Kaczynski visited Japan, a country with an aging population, to learn how it's preparing. This week, Kaczynski explores chronic care, a major driver of healthcare spending. Japan has tried to reduce hospitalizations by providing care in the patient's home, but a workforce shortage could threaten the program's success.
1: In Yokosuka, Japan, Kunio Koizumi was recovering from a fall in March when his care manager, Noriko Suzuki, arrived at his home on a Saturday afternoon.
2: Ohayou gozaimasu! Hi!
1: Koizumi is lying in a hospital bed in the living room watching baseball on TV. At 78 years old, Koizumi has dementia and a severe heart condition. Suzuki gets to work checking his temperature and updating a shared set of notes for the aides that visit every day. She checks to see if Koizumi has been taking his medication and eating his meal delivery that arrives in a bento box. Koizumi's older brother Isao is visiting as he does every day, but Koizumi says he should be the one looking after Isao.
3: He's been coming without fail every morning around 7, bringing me something to eat. He's my older brother. It's the wrong way around, isn't it? I'm the one being looked after.
1: Koizumi is one of many older adults in Japan who receive routine medical care at home. It's part of the country's strategy to reduce overcrowding at hospitals.

0: It also allows doctors to spend more time with each patient. Dr. Kenichi Uchida arrives shortly after Suzuki to physically examine Koizumi. But he spends most of the visit talking with his patient. Uchida says home-based care changed the way he approaches medicine.
1: When I was a hospital doctor, I paid almost no attention to a patient's life history or personal background. There wasn't the time, and my focus was much more on being a craftsman, repairing organs.
0: He says making house calls required him to spend more time with patients and get to know them.
1: When you're working in a hospital, you're constantly looking for medical problems and working through them. That's critical. But when someone has come home, the medical aspect is only about 20% of the picture.
0: The rest is communication, social stimulation. Across town, Suzuki and Dr. Uchida visit the Tanaka family. Kunihiro Tanaka has dementia. Suzuki visits his home routinely, but she spends most of her time chatting with Kunihiro's wife, Yoshiko. As her husband's condition has deteriorated, Yoshiko says Suzuki's visits are a lifeline.
1: The time when Tsuyuki-san comes in is honestly my only real respite. That's the truth. Having someone to chat with, it really helps so much.
0: Giving caregivers an outlet is one of several tasks care managers like Suzuki take care of during a home visit. She's also updating notes in an instant messaging app shared by home health aides, care managers, and physicians. While home visits can keep the elderly out of hospitals where there's a risk of infection or delirium, a persistent workforce shortage in Japan is threatening the future of home-based care. Japan has implemented a specialized visa program designed to attract health workers from neighboring countries to boost the workforce. But becoming a certified care manager is a complicated process, and health workers must speak Japanese. Dr. Uchida says whatever strategies lawmakers come up with, the goal should be to maintain a high quality of care for all Japanese, regardless of income.
1: Whether you're the emperor or on welfare, you receive essentially the same treatment. That's the biggest difference between Japanese and American healthcare. Here, no one has to worry. Of course, the question of how to fund it is a major social issue, a political one that heavily influences elections.
0: Healthcare funding is a political football in the United States, too. We're just beginning to see the impact of federal cuts to Medicaid. Because it's the single largest payer for nursing homes, the future of Medicaid spending has a direct effect on elder care. Japan covers most of the cost of elder care through its national long-term insurance. Several states in the U.S. are exploring a similar program. The first in the nation will launch in Washington State next month. Will it help families cover costs? That's next time. From Yokosuka, Japan, and Pittsburgh, Pennsylvania, I'm Kylie Kaczynski. This series is part of a fellowship with the Association of Healthcare Journalists, supported by the Commonwealth Fund.

0: With its distinctive Dalmatian pattern and splash of red, the spotted lanternfly stands out as a threat to dozens of plants. The insect is well on its way to becoming one of the worst pests American agriculture has ever seen, with potential to cause millions, perhaps billions of dollars in losses to crops. WVPB's Chris Schultz spoke with WVU Extension entomologist Carlos Quesada to learn more about the insect and how to stop its spread.
1: So what is a spotted lanternfly?
2: Spotted lanternfly is an invasive species that was accidentally brought from Asia. They was first detected in Pennsylvania, and then in West Virginia, it was first detected in 2019. Since then, we have detected these insects in 20 different counties in West Virginia. This is an invasive pest. They have a sucking mouth part. So the sucking mouth part, just imagine something like a straw. So they introduce their mouth part into the plant tissue and they suck that fluid in the plants.
1: What is it about the spotted lanternfly that makes it a pest?
2: Because it can reduce a plant's health or can, in some cases, kill a plant. So this insect can actually feed in over 70 species of plants.

0: stone fruit trees. Grapes are very susceptible to these insects, but it can also attack or feed on important hardwood trees. Indirectly, this insect also produces honeydew. It's very rich on sugar, and which attract wasps. The honeydew I mentioned that they produce a fungus that is created on top of the leaves, so this stop a little bit photosynthesis from the plants.
1: What can West Virginians do to help reduce or mitigate this invasion?
0: One of the most important part to mitigate this invasion is by stopping their spread. I like to give an example of this pest was detected in Pennsylvania, and then it was detected in Indiana, but not in Ohio. Now it's in Ohio, but it was detected first in Indiana because we as a human moved it there. If you have a spotted lanternfly in your home and you're planning to move anything from your patio to another state or another county, you should double check that you're not bringing these insects. And when I say that insect, it can be egg, nymph, or adult stage. And that being said, these insects can lay eggs in any flat surface. So anything that is on your patio can have eggs. That is just stopping the spread. Now, if you have them in your garden and you don't like them, you have basically two options. One is non-chemical and chemical. So the non-chemical will be things like just smash them, right? Another non-chemical could be a trap. The chemical options, you can apply an insecticide.
1: So how would somebody be able to identify a spotted lanternfly, both fully mature and also potentially as a nymph, for example?
0: So the nymph stage are black with white spots. Just before they became adults is red and has some white dots. As an adult, they have wings that have black spots, and then they also on the wings they have red, black, and white. It have a good size in an adult, so it's about an inch.
2: That was Carlos Quesada speaking with Chris Schultz about the invasive spotted lanternfly. For more than 50 years, East Tennessee's Connie Jordan Green has written everything from young adult novels to a long-running newspaper column about gardening. Her poetry explores the natural world, living on a farm and growing up in a secret Tennessee city built during World War II. Inside Appalachia producer Bill Lynch spoke with Green about her childhood and her latest collection of poetry, Nameless as the Minnows. She started by reading a poem from the new book.
3: Would you like to read something?
4: Yes, I would love to read from Nameless as the Minnows. I'll just begin by reading a poem called Feeding. Feeding. I wake to the sound of a tractor chugging across the field. Feeding time. And I remember those first years, how the cows called us each evening, silhouetted against the metal sky, vapor rising with each bellow. How you shed suit and white shirt, pulled on boots and jeans, headed for the barn, our young son in tow. How each evening you split firewood, stacked it on the porch. How all day I lugged logs to our small fireplace, the house a cave we tried to heat. Those children we fed, warmed, gave what love we knew to give. How the days lingered into dusk and dark, and we fell asleep to the sound of wind at the corners, woke once more to hungry cattle, hungry children, the rhythm of our lives.
3: you live in East Tennessee. So
4: yes.
3: Were you from Eastern Tennessee or were you from someplace else?
4: I was born in West Virginia, born in Granttown. My family moved back to southeastern Kentucky when I guess I was 5 or 6 months old. So I really have no memories of West Virginia. My mother had grown up in the coal mining area of southeastern Kentucky, and my dad had grown up in Virginia, but he was working for Copper Coal Company at the time of the Depression, and he was sent to my mother's hometown. They met and married, and he was sent to West Virginia first, and then my mother went there and they married. So I grew up in Oak Ridge in Tennessee, though, because during the war, my dad was hired to work in one of the nuclear facilities. And so we came to Oak Ridge when I was six, just ready to enter first grade. And I did all of my schooling in Oak Ridge.
3: What was Oak Ridge, like growing up?
4: You know, when you're a child, you don't realize how different a place is. As an adult, I look back upon it and think, well, it was sort of a strange place to grow up. It was, of course, a fence city. We went in and out gates. My parents had to show their badges. But it was just a part of life. And I grew up with kids living in the same sort of houses I lived in. Some of the parents of my friends were laborers. Some of them were physicists. It was a very mixed group, but we were all equals. You know, there was no sense of, okay, his dad does something more important than my dad, because nobody knew what our dads were doing anyway. We just knew they went to work behind even more gates and came out and came home.
3: You'd have grown up during, I guess, the height of the Cold War. I mean, and living in near a nuclear facility, were you ever worried about that?
4: No. And none of us did. It wasn't as if we were frightened children. We were all happy-go-lucky kids, as kids should be.
3: When did you take an interest in poetry?
4: I was always interested in writing. I didn't think I could write poetry, but I was always interested in writing and worked on the school newspaper, did that sort of thing. And I took creative writing along with all my math classes. I always took whatever writing classes were available. I started writing stories for my kids and my nephews and nieces. And then I finally got a little more serious about it and joined a writing group and made myself learn to write a lot of different things. And I began by writing novels for young people. And I had a couple of those published by Macmillan. And I also wrote a newspaper column, which I just stumbled into also because I had written an essay about gardening that won a prize at a writer's day in Virginia. Somebody on the local newspaper knew I'd written that and asked if I would like to write a column for the summer on gardening. So I said, sure, I can do that. So I did that. And at the end of the summer, the editor said, well, why don't you just write on into the winter? He said, you can just continue writing this as long as you have something to say. So I wrote that for 42 and a half years. And along with that, I was writing stories for young people. And then I started getting a little more serious about poetry and entering it in contests. And I could write a poem while I was waiting for one of my kids to finish gymnastics or whatever. And I was sitting in the car or up on the bleachers. So I just started writing more and more poetry. And that became my main emphasis. And it has been for the last probably 30 years, maybe 25 anyway.

0: 20th anniversary. The festival has functioned as a showcase, especially for bands from Ohio, the Ohio River Valley, and Greater Appalachia. This year's lineup included performances from Wednesday, Geese, S.G. Goodman, and others. Producer Abby Neff went to the festival and recorded this audio postcard.
1: And what do you do, Maya?
2: I'm a photographer, filmmaker, all-around artist. I'm working the event. I have a content pass, and I'm on the photo team.
1: What has been your favorite part about working the show?
2: Honestly, I think meeting all the people I'm photographing. I've gotten a lot more comfortable throughout the weekend just going up to people and being like, hey, you look cool. Let me take your photo. And everyone's so open and receptive. And even if they're not, they're really cool and chill about it. And it's just, I get to meet community and create community throughout my work, which is great.

0: Crazy enough, this is my first year.
1: Me too.
0: No way.
1: Yeah, way.
0: That's crazy. I mean, I'm so happy to be here. This will not be my last, for sure.
2: We're Wednesday. We're from North Carolina.

0: Quinn Banks.
1: Drew Banks.
2: How long have you guys been coming to Nelsonville Music Festival?
0: Since I was very young. How old do you, would you say?
3: Little kid, probably one or two, I would guess. Yes, for most of your life.
2: And what's your favorite thing about Nelsonville Music Festival?
0: Just being around so many friends and family. I feel like you see Athens is such a close town, and you see so many people you know here like every day. So it's just fun to hang out with people that you love.
2: How long have you been going?
3: Probably almost since it started 20 years ago. I don't know if I was at the first one, but one of the first few, and I've been volunteering for over 10 years now.

0: favorite artist that you've seen
1: this year?
0: Of all time.
1: Oh wow. Gosh, hard to say. I mean, Willie was iconic. I'm super looking forward to Marcus King. Last night, Gillian Welsh, David Rollins was one of the best sets I've seen
2: that was
1: in
2: so good, so
1: at Nelsonville. It was unbelievable.

Till next time, thanks for joining us as we journey throughout Appalachia. 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Bill Lynch is our producer. Abby Neff is our associate producer. Our executive producer is Eric Douglas. Irina Zhurov is our editor. 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

0: You're walking down a flight of stairs and feel a twinge in your knee. 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
1: It's very easy to believe that pain lives exclusively in the body part that hurts. But neuroscience tells us that is not true.
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2: 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That was Inside Appalachia. You can tune in next Sunday at 2 for another edition. Coming up in a moment, it's Latino USA. BPR News is WCQS Mars Hill, WFQS Franklin, WMQS Murphy, WNQS Silva, and WCQS HD. 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

0: song is everywhere. Maria also solidified Ricky Martin not just as a beloved Latin American star, but a global pop king in the making. Ricky returns to the studio for his fourth album, Vuelve, which lands him a Grammy nomination. And I'm not talking about a Latin Grammy. This was before the Latin Grammys ever existed. I'm talking mainstream English Grammys. Ricky Martin is set to perform at the award in 1999, actually. He's going to sing The Cup of Life, his FIFA World Cup song, which, by the way, has been hailed as the best World Cup anthem of all time. And he absolutely devours. This is a historic performance. The music industry, including the Grammys themselves, officially recognize this moment as the defining event that ushers in what people call the so-called Latin boom. I really can't overstate what a momentous performance this is. I asked Futuro senior producer and Ricky Martin loyal fan Jeannie Montalvo again to describe what it was like watching this on TV.
1: Like, I remember standing in my living room watching as these, like, estos tambores, like, came down the aisles at the Gringo Grammys. This was before the Latin Grammys, the last year before the Latin Grammys were inaugurated. And, like, people were so excited.
0: So naturally, we get to the era of Ricky Martin you probably remember, when he was living la vida loca and becomes the first Latino to debut a song at number one on the U.S. Billboard 200 chart. He draws the largest crowd in the history of the Today Show up to that point.
2: He's been called the Puerto Rican Elvis, and you can understand why. These crowds are reminiscent of those that gathered when Elvis Presley was the hottest guy on the scene, and probably when the Beatles.
0: Ricky appears on the cover of Time magazine and Rolling Stone and also New York magazine, Interview magazine, People, Teen People, and Entertainment magazine. And Ricky mania is real. Here he is on the Rosie O'Donnell show the day his English album releases.
3: I've recorded in many languages, but come on, English is so important.
4: And let me tell you something, America is in love with you.
3: All right.
0: But let's get something clear. Even at the height of English Ricky mania, he is adamant he'll never abandon Spanish. Here's Ricky with Jay Leno.
3: I will not stop singing in Spanish. It's my mother
0: tongue. But now that he is considered a pop star in the United States, well, American journalists start prying into some rumors about Ricky.
5: You know, you could stop these rumors. You could say, as many artists have, yes, I am gay.
6: Coming up on Latino USA, we continue our exploration of Ricky Martin's legacy, both as a Latino artist and as a queer person. Stay with us. No te vayas.
7: 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I'm Land Deer. Really glad you could tune in on this Sunday afternoon. Hope you'll stay with us. Coming your way at 4 o'clock, it's the BBC News Hour. 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

0: It's Latino USA. I'm Maria Hinojosa. Before the break, we played you part of the first episode of our new Futuro Studios podcast with iHeartRadio. It's called Muy Excited with Maria Garcia. And now, Maria, mi tocaya, wraps up her exploration of Ricky Martin's evolution.
1: It is the year 2000, and Ricky Martin releases his second English album, Sound Loaded, with the hit lead single, She Bangs.

0: That's it for today. First, you heard an episode of our new podcast, Muy Excited, hosted and written by Maria Garcia. The Muy Excited team includes Marta Martinez, Brittany Cronin, Marlon Bishop, Victoria Estrada, and Juan Carlos Peláez. Executive producers at Futuro Studios are Marlon Bishop and Maria Garcia. Executive producers at iHeart are Leo Gomez and Arlene Santana. Our second story was produced by Reynaldo Leaños Jr. and edited by Benile Ramirez. Fernanda Chavarri is our managing editor. Nancy Trujillo is our production manager. Our engineers are Stephanie Lebeau, Julia Caruso, J.J. Grubin, and Brandon Grugel at Multitude. The Latino USA team also includes Roxana Aguirre, Glorimar Marquez, and Julieta Martinelli. Benile Ramirez and I are executive producers. I'm your host, Maria Hinojosa. You can find Latino USA on your podcast feed, also on our website, latinousa.org, and you can listen to us anytime then. Muchas gracias. Hasta la próxima. Chao.
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2: 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I'm Land Deer, and it's coming up on 4 o'clock. 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

0: because he will be facing a general election in the not too distant future.
1: We have seen already that there is a protest and counter protest in Ceuta from people moving from Spain, just particular right wing activists trying to mobilize on this issue. There are two issues that are linked to Italy that has been very vocal at criticizing Spain. One is the attack from the right, in particular from a politician called Vannacci that leads the far right political party that is on the rise at the moment, but also an attempt to return close to Trump. I mean, in the last few months, we've seen Meloni really breaking up with the American president. And in the last few days, we've seen her message and the message from Trump have been very similar in response to Ceuta.
0: That's Professor Nando Sigona at the University of Birmingham in the UK, speaking to NewsHour on the BBC World Service.

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2: 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Right? People want fighters.
1: 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Your connection to Western North Carolina news and culture doesn't stop on the air. When you follow BPR on Instagram, you'll get to see incredible photos from our reporters, stay looped into breaking news and more, and also talk with other community members in the comments section. 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
3: I'm Janine Herbst with these headlines. Washington's governor has declared a state of emergency as at least 10 major fires burn throughout the state. In Spokane, fire crews are battling three large fires that have destroyed hundreds of structures and threatened many more. This is the area also deals with a heat dome. In Greece, two firefighting helicopters battling a major wildfire that's burning out of control near Athens collided, killing two crew members. Two others were rescued. And the World Health Organization says years of progress made on tackling HIV/AIDS, hepatitis, and sexually transmitted diseases is at risk because of funding shortfalls. I'm Janine Herbst, NPR News.

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1: 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Glad to have you along. I'm Mark Hayes. 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
1: Across the hero with a thousand faces, and suddenly it all clicked, and suddenly the story made sense. He knew how he needed to structure the plot and the overall arc of those first three films. And he even went so far as to call Joseph Campbell his Yoda, the mentor that he looked to in terms of how to tell a good story.
2: When we come back, we'll use the example of Star Wars to unpack the discrete elements of the hero's journey. We'll also look at how this framework can shape the stories we tell about our own lives. 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I'm Shankar Vedantam. 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

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Thanks so much for tuning in. I'm Mark Hayes. We hope you'll stay with us for Embodied coming up tonight at 8 o'clock. 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

0: Hidden Brain is produced by Hidden Brain Media. 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Tara Boyle is our executive producer. I'm Hidden Brain's executive editor. If you like this episode, please be sure to share it with one or two friends. Word of mouth recommendations are the best way to introduce new people to our show. I'm Shankar Vedantam. 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